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DJ Kennedy is the name and entertaining you is my game. I'll be in your company right up until 11 o'clock tonight. Sounds of a former king, another former king of the Emerald. The man Earl Hustler Brown with solidarity. Hey, gotta pick up the Gunners.

0: 23 down past your 8 o'clock. That's the man Ragga from out of Kudja Head. Back from the year 1979.
1: No way, I see. No way.
0: This one he calls District Girls. Let me just reach out into California and say hi and good night to Daphne. How you doing? Enjoy your Friday night again.

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So what we're gonna do, right? We're gonna bring them a little closer home. Back from the year 2004. Yeah. Daddy Algie.

Hey, you know, I gotta reach out and touch bases out with the man Clinton. Blessed earth strong to you guys. More life, health, and strength again. Okay? 10 minutes a day is moving down past you of 9 o'clock. The red hot burning.

out of our neighboring island, that Saint Kitts, New Vibes International. Something called the People's Sugar. You know, Island, the Saint Kitts gotta reach out and say happy birthday to Shauna Herbert. It's your special day today. Get your calibrate, set your cake and celebrate, okay? Have a whole lot of fun. 16 down past you of 9.

We're still in the VI, huh? That's the band, 17 plus, with their track entitled Mary Jane. 11 minutes up before 0:10. Let me just reach out to the NYC. Gotta say hi and good night to Rose. Gotta make a check in Stacy one time. Gotta touch down in Boston, Mass. Gotta check in Beulah. How you doing?

0: More music out of Dear Dominica. This time is Shelly and the Signal Band. They're saying bye, bye, bye to the old me. Yeah.
1: Don't call me. Uh-huh. Contact me. I don't have money. No more Mr. Nice Guy.
0: Got to touch down in Brooklyn.

1 minute is up before the hour. M10. In case you're just turning this on or in tune to us for the first time. Zed Jabba Radio it is. DJ Kenny Bean, your company. And that's the sounds of us.

0: And if you were at the breakfast fete last week, Lavidu, you're at the breakfast fete. It was entitled Lavidu last Saturday.
1: Wow.
0: If you were there, I know you had a good time. If you weren't, you missed it. So look out for the next one, huh? 10 o'clock it is now. One more hour to burn right here in Zetjibu Radio.

That's the combination there. Patrice Roberts alongside Marshall Mangina. Before that, you heard Marshall alongside Destra. Now we're getting into another combination. Nyla Blackman. Getting some help from Skinny Fabulous. It's called Come Home. Hey, 28 minutes down past your 10.

You get back in time for that one, huh? We got 19 minutes up before the hour of 11 o'clock. At 11, that's where I make my move. Talking about the little body.

0: But up before the hour of 11, I gotta go, folks. I gotta go, gotta go, gotta make my leave. Hey, do enjoy what's left of your Friday night, okay? And of course, enjoy your weekend. I'll be back in your company Sunday afternoon from 12 until 4. And so until then, do take care. It's DJ Kennedy saying one love, Jah Guide, and I'm gone.
1: 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We hope that you have enjoyed our programs and music. 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

0: Coming up after the news, the spread of hantavirus on a cruise ship has us going in deep on all things viral, where it came from, and how its name means it's joined Zika virus, Alzheimer's, monkeypox, and numerous other diseases in an unfortunate club. What happens when you get a virus named after you or the place you live, and how do we make sure that it doesn't happen again? Penguins are incredibly difficult animals to conventionally track, but how good a study finding new ways to keep tabs on these slippery creatures shine a light on the forever chemicals found in some of the most isolated places on the planet? Plus, how the words we cry out when we bang our toes change how we process pain, the confusing science of wonky glass, and we see some incredibly rare frog stamps. And in this time, rats have been getting a lot of bad press, so how do we solve their branding issue? Turns out, the answer is in their life-saving sense of smell. That's all coming up soon.
1: BBC News with Chris Barrow. Israel says it carried out airstrikes in Gaza targeting the head of the armed wing of Hamas, describing him as one of the architects of the October the 7th attacks nearly 3 years ago. It's not been confirmed whether Izzal Din al-Haddad has been killed. The emergency services in Gaza City say the Israeli strikes killed at least seven people and left dozens of others injured. This Gaza resident was at the scene of the incident.
2: We were staying in a residential area with women and children. The place was hit by a belt of fire. It's very terrifying. And now they've hit a car. Where is the ceasefire? We are dying every day. For the sake of Allah, stop the war.
1: Lebanon has accused Israel of deliberately targeting medical facilities, even as the two countries agreed to extend a nominal ceasefire for another 45 days. The health ministry said Israel struck an emergency response centre in the south near Nabatea, killing six people, including three paramedics. Israel says it's hitting targets linked to the Iranian-backed group Hezbollah. The governor of the U.S. state of Colorado, a Democrat, has almost halved the prison sentence of a former Republican county clerk convicted of tampering with election equipment during the 2020 presidential elections. Tina Peters will now be released next month. Sanjay Desgupta reports.
3: 71-year-old Tina Peters, a former clerk in Mesa County, is the last Trump ally still in prison for 2020 election-related crimes. A jury had found her guilty of conspiring with fellow election deniers to breach the county's election systems in the hope of proving President Trump's claims of voter fraud in the poll he lost to Joe Biden. Mr. Trump has waged a long pressure campaign against her imprisonment. On Friday, Ms. Peters released a statement admitting she had made a mistake and expressing regret.
1: Uganda has confirmed that a Congolese man who died in hospital in Kampala on Thursday had tested positive for Ebola. An outbreak of the highly infectious disease has been confirmed in Eastern Democratic Republic of the Congo. The health ministry has reported nearly 250 suspected cases, including 80 deaths in Ituri province. Emery Makubeno says security issues in the region complicate the situation.
4: Since 2021, the Congolese army is in operation in that particular province of Ituri, where you have dozens of armed groups, including the Islamic State affiliate, the Allied Democratic Forces. So there is a security concern in Ituri. The health system is also grappling with some funding issues.
1: World news from the BBC. Boeing has confirmed that China has agreed to buy 200 aircraft in a deal announced by Donald Trump during his trip to Beijing. The company's chief executive, Kelly Ortberg, said he expected further orders from China in the future. Shares in Boeing fell after the president's initial announcement, with some investors expecting a larger purchase. The Bolivian government says it's struck a deal with protesting miners who've been demanding the resignation of President Rodrigo Paz. The economy minister, José Gabriel Espinoza, said the agreement came after almost 12 hours of talks. The miners' union said that all of their main demands had been addressed. On Thursday, violent clashes broke out in the main city, La Paz, during a demonstration by miners calling for the provision of fuel and changes to work contracts. Armed men are reported to have attacked a primary and a secondary school in northeastern Nigeria, abducting several children. One resident of the village of Musa in Borno State told the BBC that his daughter was among those kidnapped. He said more than 40 children, some as young as three, had been taken. The police say many children remain unaccounted for, but some may have fled into nearby bushland. A judge in New York has declared a mistrial in a rape case against the disgraced film producer Harvey Weinstein after the jury said it was unable to reach a verdict. Jessica Mann is one of dozens of women who accuse him of sexual misconduct. She says he raped her in a hotel room more than a decade ago. Pratiksha Gildial is in New York.
5: It's the third time a New York jury has considered the case. A guilty verdict in the first trial was overturned, and a second hearing ended in a mistrial. The Manhattan District Attorney, Alvin Bragg, said that the prosecutors were considering with Ms. Mann whether to try again for a conviction in court. Weinstein remains in jail on other convictions. He denies wrongdoing.
1: That's the latest BBC News.
0: So, this week, I've been practicing to run a 10K. It's not fun. Putting one foot in front of the other isn't particularly difficult, but eventually, a certain level of boredom sets in. I can't listen to music when I run, so I like to do maths in my head. Nothing complex, mind you, I'm not a genius. Yesterday, it was the 3x table. By the time that I'd reached the halfway point, I'd just about counted 261. By kilometre 7, my mental calculator had reached 876. Soon came 900, then 930, and eventually 957, but mental fatigue had sunk in. For the last 1,000 metres, I couldn't for the life of me work out what 3 times 333 was. I was so distracted by this conundrum that I didn't notice my laces had come loose, and I found myself tripping over right outside my front door. Funnily enough, the answer to that question is 999. This can only mean one thing. I'm Alex Fathbridge, and from the BBC World Service, this is Unexpected Elements.

0: Now, I might not be good at maths, but I can count the number of fantastic people I have here today. I've got two of them here to help with science. In Sao Paulo, Brazil, it's Camila Mota.
1: Hi, Alex. So last time we were here together, you had a bike accident. Is this something that happens very often with you?
0: Yeah, it does. I'm just not coordinated. I'm trying to be better. And in Berlin, Germany, Kai Kupferschmidt.
2: Hallo, Alex. Schön, dich zu sehen.
0: It is wonderful to have you here on Unexpected Elements, where each week we scour the news to find the scientific secrets held within. One story leads to another, then another, then another. And by the end of it, we all go away far more knowledgeable, if slightly confused as to how we got there. And this week, we're bringing you a story that's been in the headlines quite a bit.
3: It's known as the Andy strain.
4: Symptoms are similar to the flu, like fever and muscle ache.
5: World Health Organization says that currently the risk to the global population is low.
3: But it's understandable why people may feel a little worried.
6: Passengers brought from the cruise ship and swiftly taken to flights that repatriated them.
4: So they'll then be asked to self-isolate.
5: Public health experts are going to continue to monitor
4: to make sure the disease isn't spreading.
0: You've probably heard about the outbreak of hantavirus on the cruise ship MV Hondius. Kai, I know you've heard of this virus because you've been covering this story for Science magazine. How's that been?
2: It's been intense. It's an interesting example because I think after the pandemic, there's just so much attention on these kinds of outbreaks of infectious disease in a way that it just wasn't before. I've been doing this for 15 years and I really sense that there's a different level of kind of public interest in this, which on the one hand is great. You know, these outbreaks are fascinating stories and the science that's being done to study them is interesting. And at the same time, I do get the sense that a lot of people are just really worried, often when they don't really have to be. So you're kind of also communicating that part of the story, I think.
0: Okay, well then let's take it back to the baseline for everyone who's listening. Can you tell us more about this virus and what's happened so far?
2: Sure. I mean, we've known about hantaviruses for many decades and usually actually from Europe and Asia. These are the so-called old world hantaviruses. And really only in 1993 did the world learn that there are other hantaviruses in the Americas, the so-called new world hantaviruses now, and they cause these, you know, they cause this disease, which is much more serious and can have a, you know, fatality rate of up to 50%. So once we realized that there's this first virus, then researchers started to look elsewhere in the Americas. And that's how in 1995, they also discovered Andes virus. That's the exact viral species. We always say it's a strain, but it's actually a species of virus that has a lot of different strains. And so this Andes virus is the one that was identified on the ship.
0: And so is there anything particularly special about this?
2: Well, the thing that makes Andes virus so interesting is that all these hantaviruses have never shown any ability to transmit human to human. So the way that people are normally infected is, you know, there are rodents that carry these viruses. They don't get sick from them. And then humans breathe in, for instance, dust that has been contaminated with urine from these rodents, or sometimes people are bitten or scratched by the rodents directly, and that's how they get sick. And Andes virus, really from the beginning, had this unusual pattern that there seemed to be, you know, cases where humans were infected by other humans. I talked to a researcher in Chile who's done a lot of work early on Andes virus, and he said what they often saw was young men getting sick in rural areas because they went out and somehow had some kind of contact with these animals. And then a few weeks later, their spouses would get sick. Very suggestive pattern of human-to-human transmission there.
0: And if we've known about these for so long, what sort of treatment is available?
2: Well, it's one of these infectious diseases where we really don't have any treatment. These cases are rare enough and studying them for scientists is hard enough that we haven't made much progress in the last 30 years, I would say. If people get really sick, what happens with this particular virus, with Andes virus, is that really the lung starts filling up with liquid and the heart can't pump enough blood anymore. And so these people go into respiratory failure. So what you need to do in order to save these patients is you need to basically replace the function of the lung and the heart, which means you put them on an ECMO, an extracorporeal molecular oxygenation machine, right? That's what people use during COVID as well. And if you do that on time and you kind of sustain them often just for like 2 days or so on these machines, they actually seem to get better. The other thing that Chile does actually, which is interesting, is they collect the blood from people who survive the disease, and they try to treat people basically with the antibodies that other patients have developed. But we don't really have enough good data to know, you know, how well that works.
0: And I suppose it is quite early days to say this, but what do you think happens next? Where do we go from here?
2: I think there's two things that are difficult, right? We don't have that many examples of this kind of outbreak with Andes virus, really only two other outbreaks. This is the first time it's on a cruise ship. And so I wouldn't be surprised at all if we see more people who were on that ship get sick. And then the big question is, okay, are you going to see other cases like a secondary infections where people came off the ship, got into contact with other people, and the infection didn't happen on the ship, it happened elsewhere? If a few of those happen under certain circumstances, I wouldn't be too worried or too surprised either. I mean, obviously, you know, it's terrible for the person and you want to try and avoid it, but it wouldn't tell us anything new about this virus per se. I think if we start seeing, you know, infections where people had fairly casual contact, that would be really surprising. I don't personally think that will happen. The genome of this virus looks normal. Everything so far is in line with what we've seen in the last 30 years. But, you know, these are viruses. They can be weird. It's an infectious disease. You have to keep an open mind and you have to really always re-examine what you know and whether things might have changed. And that's, I think, what makes my job so interesting. That's what kind of fuels a lot of the interest also by the researchers that I talk to on a daily basis. But it's also what makes communicating in a situation like this so hard, because you can't rule out possibilities, but at the same time, you cannot act in accordance with the most unlikely possibilities that are possible.
0: Thank you, Kai. So, Camilla, we're talking today about this really rare event, an outbreak of hantavirus on a cruise ship. And we've heard, you know, where it's come from and how it's spread. So where do you want to go with this?
1: So I didn't know that the hantavirus was named after a river in South Korea, right? The Hantan River. And it reminded me of the Zika virus, which is fairly common here in Brazil. And it was named after a forest in Uganda, where it was first discovered. And it got me thinking about, you know, how diseases are named. Is this something either of you have looked into or thought about?
2: You know, I actually, years ago, the WHO, the World Health Organization, put out guidelines as to what you are allowed to do or not to do when naming new pathogens. And I wrote a story about that for Science. And I was totally fascinated by the problems of it. Like, I had never really thought about it before.
0: I think the one I have is, I quite like names like malaria, you know, literally coming from like bad air, because that's what they thought this came from. So I like the whimsical ones, not necessarily the named after places that people live.
1: And also there are mysterious ones. I found out that dengue, people don't actually know where it comes from. And I was like, oh, this is interesting. But a lot of the diseases are not mysterious. If we think about it, a lot of them are named after people, you know, Parkinson's disease, Alzheimer's. There's one named after a Brazilian, Chagas disease, which was discovered by this Brazilian scientist, Carlos Chagas. And this was back, you know, in the 19th century, early 20th century, a time when medical eponyms, that's the fancy name of naming disease after people, were very common.
0: So obviously naming diseases and syndromes after people can be a bit of a sticky one. So have we developed a new disease naming convention?
1: We actually have a few. Sometimes we name them after places like the hantavirus, but that can be stigmatizing. Think about some of the COVID variants that were named after places. We also tried naming diseases after animals. So bird flu, swine flu, monkeypox. Actually, during the monkeypox outbreak here in Brazil in 2022, people were actually attacking monkeys, even though authorities had said that, you know, animals were not transmitting the disease. It was transmitted among humans.
0: So what's the solution? Do we have a possible solution?
1: You know, yeah, there has been a lot of conversation around that, to the point that the WHO actually issued a best practices guide, you know, a decade ago. It recommends using generic descriptive terms based on things like symptoms and severity, and avoid using geographic locations, people's names, species of animal or food, population or cultural references. you know, if we look back in the past, we'll remember the names of some diseases that have been really problematic.
2: Yeah, I think the history of stigmatization from these names is just crazy. And I mean, the names that really play into ideas that are wrong, like with monkeypox, monkeypox is a virus that's in rodents, right? One of the funny things, so the WHO guidance that you mentioned is the one that I wrote about at the time. And of course, a lot of people also were telling me, well, what are we supposed to do? Are we just supposed to give them numbers? And I talked to one immunologist, Lin Fa Wang, and it turns out that actually that's what China used to do. So I end the story with this quote from him where he said, you know, in the 1960s, when he was a kid in China, they were naming the diseases by numbers. And he told me, I don't know why, you just really did not want to get disease number 5. And I just thought that was kind of hilarious. But even there, I think, you know, we saw it with the COVID variants. They thought, okay, we'll use the Greek alphabet and that'll be safe. And then, for instance, the N was new, and then it was new variant. And so they decided to skip that one because it was very confusing whether you were talking about a new variant or the new variant. So it's always going to be a bit of an art rather than a science, I think.
0: Thank you, Kai. And thank you, Camilla, for showing us how the words we use to describe diseases can have long-lasting impacts on places and people, even if the virus itself doesn't. Listeners, any thoughts? Email unexpected@bbc.co.uk or send a WhatsApp message to +44 330 678 3080. Coming up, a microbiological mystery at a Chicago aquarium. That's after this.
7: Heya, it's Robbie here, and it's time for this week's Unexpected Elements quiz. The World Health Organization is recommending passengers on board the MV Hondius should quarantine following the outbreak of hantavirus there. Quarantines have often been used to stop the spread of infectious diseases, not just in humans, but also in animals, ships, even whole geographic areas have undergone quarantine. In fact, this is what happened in World War II, when the British government quarantined an island off the coast of Scotland due to a top-secret experiment there. The island became a record breaker for having the longest quarantine period. So my question for you today is, how long was the island under quarantine? Was it A, 14 years, B, 23 years, or C, 48 years? I'm wondering how long the quarantine of the island was. Was it 14 years, 23 years, or 48 years? I'll be back later in the show with the answer.
0: You're listening to Unexpected Elements on the BBC World Service. This episode, we've been talking about the hantavirus outbreak aboard the MV Hondius cruise ship. And of course, one aspect of this story has been how long and how strictly passengers should quarantine on their return home. But while reading about quarantine, I ended up stumbling across a bit of a whodunit, a mystery story, if you like. And it all starts at an aquarium. Here to tell us more is Dr. Erica Hartman, a molecular biologist from Northwestern University in the USA. Erica, welcome to the show.
8: Thank you so much for having me.
0: Fantastic. So lay out the story for us from the beginning. What happened?
8: So Aquaria, like the Shedd Aquarium, which is in Chicago, but also many other large aquaria across at least the US, when they get new animals in, they have to quarantine them to make sure they're not bringing any like unexpected guests into their exhibit tanks. And in order to do this, they actually dose the drug that they need to get rid of parasites into the tank. At Shedd, they noticed that they would keep adding this drug in and adding this drug in, and you would expect it to be at a certain concentration. And all of a sudden, it just vanished. It was completely gone from the water. And they brought me in to try to figure out why.
0: I love the idea, right? They're like, oh, what's going on? The drugs aren't in the water. What's going on? Don't worry, I've got someone. Ring, ring, Erica, we need you. All right, so how did you solve it?
8: So we suspected that actually what was happening is that microbes were eating the drug. And we suspect this in part because, you know, aquariums have to maintain very strict water quality to protect the health of the animals that are in the water, right? And so what that means is there's very little carbon and nitrogen in that water. And so any microbes that might actually be in that system are basically desperate for anything they can get their metaphorical hands on. And so we suspected they were actually using the drug as a source of carbon or nitrogen or something to stay alive.
0: How did you start this study? What, did you start taking samples from the water and looking at it under your little microscope? What's going on?
8: So the first thing that we did is we got the most amazing tour of the quarantine facility, which was really cool. You know, you see these incredible exhibits, but actually there's this whole part of the system that you know, visitors don't get to see, which is exactly where they have their veterinary medicine facilities and where they have their quarantine facilities. And they're really incredible. They're like complicated systems with water treatment and multiple tanks and a bunch of pipes that are running in between. And so we collected water because that's obviously the easiest, but we actually suspected that the microbes weren't in the water because one of the things the aquarist had tried was doing a full change of water in the system. And so basically draining the whole thing and then refilling it. After they did that, they still found drug degradation. So we suspected it was somehow stuck to the sides of the system. And so we ended up collecting samples from inside the pipes that led into and out of the tanks. And so we basically swabbed the biofilms or the microbes that are stuck to the inside of those pipes. But what we really wanted to do was be able to see like who's there and what types of metabolisms they might have. So if they're eating this drug, how are they doing that? We also tried some more molecular methods, including things like DNA sequencing. We looked at the drug that we were putting in, like the chemical structure. And from that, we were able to figure out that there were these bacteria that typically are really good at getting various forms of nitrogen from the environment. And the drug was basically missing an amine group, which is a nitrogen-containing group, from its side. And so we figured out that they were probably the ones who were doing most of the degradation.
0: Thinking more about those microbes, were there any that were new to science or that were unexpected in your eyes?
8: There are like trillions and trillions of microbes out there. And anytime we take a sample anywhere, any environmental sample, pretty much you're finding new microbes that no one's ever seen before, just because there are so many. And that's really cool for a lot of reasons. So one is that these microbes are capable of really exciting things. So obviously, in this case, they were doing something that's like vaguely annoying in terms of like degrading this drug. But in other environments, they might do things like degrade pollution. So it's really awesome how many microbes there are out there. And probably the microbes that are in this system, if they were outside, would be doing helpful things in terms of cycling nitrogen. And they just happen to be a little out of place here.
2: So, Erica, I was looking at the research you did recently, and I saw that there was a paper that you co-wrote, which is really about disinfectant in hospital rooms. And I was curious, just how did you even get interested in that?
8: Yeah. So once again, I got a call from a colleague. So
2: that you should not give out your number so freely.
8: No, it's fun. I love these kinds of questions. You know, I'm like, absolutely, call me up. You have a chemical of interest. I want to know about it. So in this case, it was a colleague at Rush, which is a medical school and a teaching hospital in Chicago. And they were really interested in chlorhexidine because in the same way that Shed needed these drugs to take care of the fish in their quarantine system, this chlorhexidine is used as a topical antiseptic. So it's something that you put on patient's skin to try to prevent these incredibly vulnerable people from getting really serious infections. And it's been used for a really long time. And for a really long time, people said, oh, it's okay, we'll never see resistance to this because of the way it works, it'll be effective forever. And forever is a very long time. And I just don't believe that that's true for anything. So one of the things that my colleague was really interested in is basically testing that and seeing like, do we actually start to see resistance? And so she was really interested in what was happening on patient skin. And I was really interested in what was happening in the room around the patients.
1: That's really important, right? We've been hearing about resistant bacteria and viruses more and more over the years, I think. And I was wondering if instead of, you know, using chemicals that kill everything in the hospital, could we try to develop chemicals that kill only the microbes we're worried about?
8: Yeah, I think that's a great idea. So the short answer to our story on chlorhexidine is it is still effective, which is great. And one of the things that I think is really important about chlorhexidine is it's basically only used in the hospital. It's not something that you would buy to use at home. But one of the things I'm concerned about is actually how many antimicrobials we use in consumer products and things like soaps and cleaning products, which if they have a detergent in it, they're already antimicrobial. You don't need to buy antibacterial hand soap. You don't need that added antimicrobial in your cleaning products. And I think that's really important because exactly every time we use something that's antimicrobial, we give the microbes an opportunity to evolve resistance. And that's absolutely happening on a global scale. And it's a huge public health challenge.
1: One of the lessons, I guess, for all of us is being a little dirty is fine. or not wanting to get rid of every bacteria or microbe around us.
8: So, yeah, I think, if you think about like the course of human history, for a very long time, we did not have disinfectants. And for a very long time, infectious disease was actually one of the leading causes of death. So that's true. And there have been a couple of things that really changed that. One is water treatment. So having clean drinking water and having wastewater treatment, super critical. Another is vaccines, right? Being able to protect ourselves, especially from those viral infections. The addition of like antimicrobial cleaning products and disinfection, not sure it's made like the same level of improvement. And so when we're thinking about how do we protect health going forward, yeah, get a little dirty. It's okay. It might even be good for you. And it certainly will help prevent the spread of antimicrobial resistance, which is a huge problem.
0: You know what? What I've learned, taken away from all of this, one, you are probably the world's greatest microbial detective. So my hat's off to you. Two, I don't believe in forever and maybe we should get a little bit dirty. I'm so glad you didn't write my wedding vows. Yeah. And with that, thank you so much, Erica. And thank you for getting up early to speak with us.
8: My pleasure. Thank you so much for reaching out. It's been super fun to chat.
0: So far, we've drifted from the ins and outs of hantavirus to the science of naming diseases and even solved the microbial mystery at a Chicago aquarium. Still to come, what do penguin mummies have to do with immunology? Stay tuned to find out.
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10: 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So how's it possible that along some coastlines the sea level is changing faster than others? In the Philippines, that question really matters.
11: There are places experiencing like 3 to 4 times the global sea level rise that we have.
10: Scientists measure the seas from space. Communities measure them on their doorsteps.
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11: There's no more space. There's no more space moving back.
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0: Coming up after the news, how the words you use when you bang your arm or stub your toe tell us more than you think. Does swearing make it easier to handle pain? And we look into the rare amphibian stamps of the world and the confusing chemistry of glass and try our hand at rehabilitating the branding of rats across the globe. More Unexpected Elements coming up shortly.
14: BBC News with Chris Berrow. Israel says it's carried out airstrikes in Gaza targeting a senior Hamas commander. It's not been confirmed whether Izzaldin al-Haddad has been killed. The emergency services in Gaza City say the attacks killed at least 7 people. US prosecutors have charged an Iraqi man with planning terror attacks targeting Jewish people in Europe and North America. The suspect is accused of being a commander in an Iran-backed militia. His lawyer says he's facing political prosecution. Boeing has confirmed that China has agreed to buy 200 aircraft in a deal announced by President Trump during his trip to Beijing. Mr. Trump said he made fantastic trade deals in China, but few details have emerged so far. A senior Taiwanese diplomat has said American arms sales to the self-governing island are a cornerstone of regional stability and are confirmed in US law. Taiwan's deputy foreign minister was speaking after President Trump said he had not decided on future sales to Taiwan, which China claims as its own. Uganda says a Congolese man who died in hospital in Kampala on Thursday had tested positive for Ebola. An outbreak of Ebola has been confirmed in the east of the Democratic Republic of Congo. Gunmen are reported to have abducted pupils from 2 village schools in northeastern Nigeria's Borno state. One resident said more than 40 children were taken. Bolivia's government says it struck a deal with protesting miners who've been calling for the resignation of President Rodrigo Paz. The miners' union said its main demands had been addressed. The governor of the U.S. state of Colorado, who's a Democrat, has almost halved the prison sentence of a former clerk convicted of tampering with election equipment in 2020. Tina Peters is now due to be released next month. And that's the latest world news from the BBC.
0: This is Unexpected Elements from the BBC World Service. We're the programme that peeks under the hood of the news to see the scientific engine that keeps it ticking along. I'm Alex Lathbridge, and this week I'm joined by
1: Camila Mota in São Paulo, Brasil,
0: and
15: Kai Kupferschmidt in Berlin, Deutschland.
0: We've now reached the part of the show where one of our panellists highlights a story that they feel has gone unjustly under the radar. Camila, I think you've got something for us today, and bonus points if you can tie it into this week's theme. For legal purposes, these points have no inherent value and cannot be used to trade for goods or services from the BBC.
1: Okay, but I still want my points, Alex. So give me them points, because do you remember the cruise ship departed from the southern tip of Argentina, right? That's actually where my story begins, in Patagonia, because penguins have become marine detectives. So scientists from the US and Argentina have teamed up and put ankle monitors on 54 Magellanic penguins for a few days for three consecutive years, 2022, 23, 24. And they didn't use traditional location monitors, though, you know, the ones that we used to when we're seeing research on wildlife, but silicone passive sampler bands, like the ones people use to measure their exposure to pollution. The idea was to take advantage of the fact that penguins move around in the ocean a lot and get them to passively collect information about what's in the water and beyond. And that's because the sensors absorb chemicals from the water, air, and surfaces the penguins encounter on their way.
0: But why do they do this?
1: So research that involves monitoring the ocean is traditionally quite expensive and not very efficient. So scientists have to get a ship and set sail in long expeditions, sampling the water on their journey. Or if they want to measure the exposure to certain pollutants, they have to get blood samples and things like that. But using the silicon bands, which one of the authors actually described as a crazy idea when it first crossed his mind, turned out to be a promising strategy, and penguins proved to be very good sentinels. You know, just one of the bands got lost during the study, and one had to be removed because scientists thought the penguin wasn't really comfortable walking around with it.
0: like a cute little prisoner. And so what did they find?
1: So after the bands were retrieved, they were taken to a lab and the samples were analyzed using mass spectrometry. And the results were actually surprising. So have you heard of PFAs?
0: Polyfluoroalkyls. No, never.
15: Never written about them, but I've heard about them as like the forever chemicals, right?
1: Exactly. They're kind of everywhere. They've been manufactured since the 1940s and are found in a wide range of products. They are known for being very resistant. So nonstick cookware, food packaging, waterproof clothing. And that's because PFAs are resistant to water, to grease, to chemicals, to heat. But that also means that they're hard to break down. And that's why, as Kai was saying, they're called forever chemicals. And because they're hard to decompose, they build up in the environment and in our bodies. Research has actually linked these manufactured chemicals with a number of health problems, including, you know, increased risk to develop some kinds of cancer and reproductive issues.
0: I feel like we keep finding these chemicals in more and more remote places. Did scientists learn anything else, you know, beyond nowhere in the world is safe?
1: So there are thousands of types.
0: Anything else, you know, beyond nowhere in the world is safe.
1: So there are thousands of types of PFAs, right? And they were able to find both.

0: ancient viruses, specifically RNA viruses, and RNA degrades fast. And so it's quite hard to find them. And one place that he found was, believe it or not, ancient penguin mummies. So it turns out sometimes when penguins die, they immediately get frozen in the soil and they basically mummify. I mean, this, you know, it's basically a desert there, right? And so there's a researcher who's been going to Antarctica for a few years and actually collects these penguin mummies. And the researcher managed to extract some of the oldest RNA viruses that have ever been found from these mummies. And when I was talking to the researcher in the US who studies these, I asked him what the mummy looks like. And he turned around and he had one lying on the bookshelf behind him and he just took it out and showed it to me. And it just looked like a penguin that had had an unfortunate encounter with a truck or something like
1: that.
0: It was just a very flat.
2: Well, thank you, Camilla, for showing us how even the most remote places on Earth aren't safe from forever chemicals. And that sounds much sadder than I expected. So, Kai, thank you for telling us about penguin mummies. We love it when our listeners get in touch. So let's crack open the inbox and see what's arrived this week. This first email is from Tigger. Kai, would you like to read this?
0: Tigger says, a few weeks back, you did a shout out for frog stamps. Challenge accepted. I was convinced I'd have a little hoard of stamps to post to you, hence getting bonus points for sending you physical post. My collection comprises my dad's collection, my brother's, and mine. Several thousand stamps, which I have no desire to count for an exact number. It turns out stamps with frogs on are exceptionally rare in my collection, and the only two I found were part of a series which I didn't want to split. Hence, this is an email, and evidence of said stamps comes in the form of an attachment. And then there's a photo of two stamps from 1962 Yugoslavia. There are indeed two very cute frogs on them. And I actually looked them up. I tried to figure out what they are. And if you want to know exactly, for the frog lovers out there, one of them is a marsh frog and the other one is the Apennine yellow-bellied toad, which, you know, as you would expect, has a yellow belly.
2: Are these common?
0: Well, I mean, common is a little bit, one of them is endangered, but both of them are generally like in that area.
1: As a frog lover, I have to say that my heart melts. I love this. Thank you, Tigger.
2: I mean, frogs are probably the perfect animals to have on stamps because they, you know, when they're going places, they get places. And that's what you want your post to have on there. Like, yeah, this is definitely, you know, having a sloth on there, not necessarily great. I mean, I did an episode of Crowd Science about sloths, and sloths are actually a bit faster than we expect. But for the sake of the joke, having a sloth on there, probably not great. Thank you for that, Kai, and thank you, Tigger, for these fantastic stamps. Now, 3 weeks ago, we answered the question of whether glass is a liquid or a solid. Our expert, Professor Paul Bingham, cleared things up for us and said that glass has the molecular structure of a liquid, but behaves like a solid. Andy has emailed to say that old glass panes are thicker at the bottom than the top, which proves that they're behaving like a liquid because they flow downwards over time. Here's what Paul has to say about that.
3: I've heard that story many times before, and the explanation is a very practical one rather than a more exotic one. We would like to think that the glass in those windows has flowed over time, and so it's thicker at the bottom than the top. But the more mundane answer is simply that back in medieval times, when many of these glasses were made, we couldn't form nice parallel plates of glass in the same way that we can now. They were always slightly wedge-shaped because of the way they were made. And common sense would dictate that the person building the window would put the thicker bit at the bottom than at the top. I'm sad to say that's a very mundane and perhaps boring answer, but that's the answer that's accepted in the community.
2: So there you have it. Wonky glass isn't because of science. It isn't because of the fact that it's a, you know, it's a solid that acts like a liquid. It's just humans and having poor workmanship. Did either of you know that or know that people thought that wonky glass was due to glass flowing downwards over time? This is the first I've heard of it.
0: I have to admit, I've heard it and I never checked it. And I actually probably, if you'd asked me today, I probably would have said that that's true.
1: Yeah, hadn't heard about it. We don't have medieval buildings in Brazil, so maybe that's one of the reasons. Yeah. But also, next time I'm around where you guys are, I'm going to start paying attention to churches and their windows and everything.
2: Moving on. Last week, Marnie and the team were discussing centenarians and immortality. Caroline

0: Caroline from Belgium has emailed us with her thoughts. Camilla, could you read this, please?
1: Caroline says, I'm just wondering what everybody becoming a centenarian and immortality would mean in terms of overpopulation. Moreover, I think life would lose its meaning because people could make endless new choices. And how could we ever digest all the new information?
0: Caroline, thank you so much for that email, because it's like, yeah, well, you know what? I get really existential about life. And you know, what would you do if you actually lived forever and ever and ever? Yeah. Like, life would lose meaning. Thank you for the program. All right. So what do you two think? Would you like to live for centuries at a time?
2: I guess if you could freeze me for a while, I'd love to see what the world looks like in 100 years. I've always felt that living forever is not something that sounds all that exciting to me.
1: So you're an optimist, Kai. You think things will get better?
2: I think there's still a world to wake up to in 100 years. Yes. For now.
1: I think immortality is kind of overrated. Yeah. Can you imagine? I mean, some of the things that we value, we only value because they're going to last a certain, you know, a limited time. Like
0: love?
1: Yeah. That's what I was going to say. It's cheesy, but it's true, isn't it?
0: Yeah. What, you think love fades if it goes on for, wow.
1: No. Not that at all. Let me explain. So, okay. I'm going to get really deep, but only for like 10 seconds. My husband had a health scare like a couple of weeks ago, and we've been together 14 years, and I thought that was going to be the end of it. And it was bad. Yeah. It makes me value even more. It would be great if we could be together forever and ever and ever. But the fact that I know it's limited is like, oh, let's hold on into this and, you know, live life.
0: You know what? On that, though, I think that living forever, even if, you know, you don't have your partner goes away, I think it's beautiful because it's sort of like that space probe that, you know, goes out into space with the gold on there that has like all of humans, like what we've drawn and stuff we sent out there. That's out there in space. I think if you lived forever, you'd have the memory of that person and they would live on for centuries to come. And I think that's beautiful.
1: It is. So would you want to live forever?
0: I think there's a certain level of beauty. If you lived forever, that means the love that you have for the person, their memory lives on in that time. That's the beauty of living for centuries at a time. You get to carry the people you love and the podcasts you love as well. So thank you everyone for writing to us. And if you've been listening today and you'd like to get in touch, please email unexpected@bbc.co.uk. Alternatively, you can send WhatsApp messages and voice notes to +44 330 678 3080. You can even send a postcard. The address is Unexpected Elements, BBC World Service, Cardiff, CF10 4GA in the UK. Still to come, why do we say ow when we hurt ourselves? That's coming up after this.
3: Hello, it's Robbie again, and it's time for the answer to this week's quiz. Earlier, I asked you how long was the world's longest ever quarantine period. Was it A, 14 years, B, 23 years, or C, 48 years? And the answer is C. Whilst all of these are real quarantine periods, Gwynedd Island off the coast of Scotland, also known as the Island of Death, was quarantined for 48 years. It happened following the test release of anthrax by the British government in tests conducted during World War II. The plan, dubbed Operation Vegetarian, was to infect German cattle with anthrax through their feed, though the operation was cancelled shortly after the tests. After the war, Gwynedd Island was placed under quarantine. In 1986, a clean-up operation started to remove anthrax from the island, but it took until 1990 for the island to get the all clear and be reopened. Thankfully, most quarantines are a lot shorter than 48 years.
0: So far, we've heard about the hantavirus, why we need to find better ways to name diseases, and why being immortal might not be all it's cracked up to be, although it would probably give you a lot of time to collect frog-themed stamps. Knowing me, living for centuries would just mean I'd accumulate years of banging my big toe on table legs and yelping in pain, which got me thinking about a listener question. Yes, it's time for Ask the Unexpected. This week's question comes from Rihanna, who asks, why do we make a noise, like saying ow or ouch, when we experience pain? And do these vocalizations have any function? Kai, Camilla, do you say ow when you get hurt?
1: Ai.
2: Ai. Ouch is the German.
0: For me, it actually does help me not feel as much pain when I say it. Anyway, to answer this question, we reached out to Annette Schirmer, psychologist and neuroscientist at the University of Innsbruck in Austria. She explained what happens when we vocalize our pain.
4: So what we found was that when people vocalize, they actually can tolerate pain for a longer period of time. So they don't necessarily feel that the pain is less, but they can hold out longer when they vocalize while they experience pain.
0: So when we say ow, I, ouch, we don't experience less pain, but we feel like we can tolerate it better. But how did Schirmer study this phenomenon?
4: So when we tortured them a little bit, we asked them to immerse their hand into really ice cold water. And most people can only stand that for a couple of seconds. But when you are allowed to say ow while you're doing this, you can do so longer.
0: The study also found that it doesn't necessarily have to be the words ow or ouch that can help us tolerate pain better, but also swearing, screaming, or just a touch can help. But why is it that these generally automatic responses help with pain tolerance?
4: We can think that this probably has two benefits. So one is that the act of saying ow somehow creates a motor or sensory experience that competes with our pain sensation. And so that competition kind of helps us block out the pain and maybe tolerate it for a bit longer. The other thing is, and that's perhaps in an evolutionary sense more important, is that when we scream in pain, we're actually alerting individuals around us. So in the long run in human history, that probably was beneficial because people came to our help. And also, there's some interesting work that suggests that actually when we scream or when we cry out in an unpleasant state, that our vocalizations are in a sense, chaotic, and that auditory's input is actually unpleasant. So people don't like to hear other people scream. And so they are more likely to do things to stop that screaming. And so if in an antagonistic situation, so if somebody were to attack me and I'm afraid that I'm hurt or I'm being hurt and I'm screaming, it's actually like a weapon that I can use to ward off someone who is hurting me.
0: So there are two possible benefits for saying ow. There's a biological one where the pain has to compete for attention in the brain against the sensory inputs from vocalizations or touch, and an evolutionary one where crying out has usually resulted in others coming to help or scaring off an attacker. Thank you, Rihanna, for sending in the question. And thank you, Annette Schirmer, for the interesting answers. If you've been listening today and you'd like to get in touch with a question, please email unexpected@bbc.co.uk. Alternatively, you can send WhatsApp messages and voice notes to +44 330 678 3080. This is the part of the programme where I get let loose on the BBC archives to find things that have tickled my brain. Now, we've spent a lot of time talking about hantavirus this week, and I've been thinking about rats. So, Kai, Camilla, how many rats have you seen in your lives?
1: I've lived in New York for a year, so a lot.
0: Kai, what about you?
2: I mean, you walk around at night in Berlin, you see a fair amount of rats here too, I'd say. But the mythical New York rat, I definitely have heard more about that one.
0: Yeah, you know what? You took the wind out of my sails there, but it's actually quite good. New York City has been long famous for its rat population. According to a 2023 study, there were roughly 6 million rats, and a lot of this was because of the rubbish bags strewn on the streets. Under previous mayor Eric Adams, a rather unconventional person was hired to solve it. In this episode of What in the World from 2024, Alex Rose talks to Sam Cabral, a BBC reporter in New York City, to find out how they decided to tackle this rodent issue.
5: The current administration especially is really kind of trying to get a handle on this. Last year, for the first time in April, they appointed a citywide director of rodent mitigation, or informally known as a rat czar.
6: There's a new sheriff in town. You'll be seeing a lot of me.
1: and a lot less rats.
5: Yeah. I'm not sure how much Kathy Garrati is being paid for this job, but the job posting was advertising a $170,000 salary for a full-time 24-hour job.
6: And you mentioned the kind of the trash bags on New York streets and people, you know, if you watch movies and things like that, you do see them, don't you? But there's been a change to what people do with their rubbish.
5: That's right. That's right. So it came out last month that McKinsey, the consulting firm, had just completed a study for which they were commissioned to assess the city's trash problem and what the city could do about it.
0: All right, I've stopped there. I want you to guess how they went about solving the issue.
2: I think I actually remember this. Wasn't this the moment that they invented the trash can? I remember that the whole world was like, wow, New York discovered the trash can.
0: They spent millions of dollars to be told by a consulting firm that the best way of getting rid of the rubbish problem was to put it in a wheelie bin. Camilla, you're there being like, yep, lived in New York. This makes complete sense. When was the first time you saw a New York rat?
1: Ooh, I think I was in the subway. And it was pretty scary because it was really, really hot. I remember feeling really uncomfortable. And I saw this rat just, you know, parading, just passing by the people. And there was this little like baby in a stroller and he got like dangerously close to it. I was like, oh my God, do I say something? But these people will get crazy and everyone starts screaming and running around.
0: Sorry, when you said parading, right? Producer Alice in the studio with me just started just doing a little rat shuffle, yes, if you will, you know.
1: That's what I was going for. Yes.
2: And just to tie it back to Hunter, there's actually a researcher I talked to who researches the rats in New York and checks them for hantavirus. And apparently there's quite a lot, whoa, of hantavirus on them. So that's maybe where the swagger comes from. I got hanta.
0: Now, let's say we got rid of all the rats, not just in New York, but all across the world. Would that make things better? Maybe it would mean that we'd have less chance of disease spreading from rats to humans. In an episode of the series, The Life Without, Alan Davis hears from ecology professor Stephen Belmain that getting rid of rats might not have the impact you think.
7: We might see some diseases diminish, but remember, we're not getting rid of all rodents, and many of these diseases are harbored by other species of rodents. Plague can be found in black rats and brown rats, but in fact, it probably came from gerbils, to be more precise. So there's a lot of good evidence that rats became a transient reservoir, so they could transmit the disease in Europe, but actually, they're not very good at being a reservoir of plague. So getting rid of rats may make an impact for some diseases that are very specific to them, but diseases are very adaptable, and these viruses and bacteria and helminths that they transmit can easily move between different species.
8: It sounds like removing all rats is only going to be a small part of that.
7: Yeah.
8: So perhaps we're being a bit unfair. Rats have a branding problem, I suppose.
0: Yeah, you see, that's it. Rats have a branding problem. They've been catching flack for the bubonic plague when really might have been the gerbils. What do you think we can do to make rats a bit more beloved and solve their PR issue?
2: How about a big Pixar movie about a rat that cooks good food, for instance?
0: Well, as it turns out, all they need to do is tell the world all the good they do to prevent diseases or sniff them out when they appear. For example, some rats have a phenomenal sense of smell, which is why the non-profit Apopo uses them to detect cases of tuberculosis in Tanzania. In an episode of The Happy Pod from early 2025, Harry Bly covered the retirement party of a particularly heroic rat called Carolina.
9: In her 7 years of work, Carolina has successfully detected more than 3,000 positive cases of TB and is thought to have spared around 30,000 other people from infection. But at the age of 8, it was time for Carolina to retire.
10: She sniffed 208,235 patient samples.
9: Fidelis and the team threw Carolina a party, celebrating her years of service and many, many lives saved.
11: It was very special. So we prepared banana and avocado, and she was grabbing everything that she liked, and she was very happy. It was a party, you know. We prepared a cake, some drinks. So we enjoyed that day.
9: Last year, Carolina and her peers prevented nearly 400,000 new cases in Tanzania and Ethiopia. And across East Africa, the program has raised detection rates for TB by 40%.
11: You know, they are doing an amazing job. You know, she was saving life. Huh? She saved a life. She saved a lot of lives.
0: You know, I should mention that those rats are pouched rats, not the common or brown rat that most of us are familiar with. But I still think that their heroism should benefit all rats. When I retire, I want a sending off party like that. Although I suppose I don't really deserve it when I've not saved any lives. Simple question to the two of you. Do you think that this does enough to solve rats' branding issue? Maybe they need little uniforms like working dogs.
1: That's a good idea.
2: Maybe rename them like with the diseases.
0: What new name would you give the rats? I'll let you think about that for next time. Now, there's a lot to unpack. Yes, rats are unpleasant to have around you 24/7, but getting rid of them won't make diseases go away and could actually stop diseases like tuberculosis from being caught in the first place, leaving more people sick. You know what? I'm actually quite sure I can fix rats' PR problem, but once I clear the slightly easier issue of solving world peace. So I guess all that's left for me to do right now is say thank you to this week's panel. Thank you, Camila Mota in Sao Paulo, Brazil.
1: Obrigada, Alex. Be safe.
0: And thank you, Kai Kupfer-Schmidt in Berlin, Germany.
2: Thank you, Alex.
0: I'm Alex Lathbridge, and the producer this week was Margaret Cesar Hawkins, with Alice Lipscomb-Southwell, Robbie Wojciechowski, and Scarlett Victoria. Do join us next week for more Unexpected Elements.
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13: 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Just some of the issues facing voters in Sweden ahead of the upcoming elections this autumn. 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
15: 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Today, a long-standing grudge threatens to destroy the Lee dynasty, and the business begins a bitter and explosive courtroom standoff with its most powerful rival.
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17: I'm Will Chalk, and this is the newsroom from the BBC World Service. Coming up, Israel claims it's killed a Hamas commander behind the October 7th attacks, but people in Gaza question, what kind of ceasefire is this?
18: The Israeli occupation targeted a building inhabited by citizens, a residential building in the Ramal neighbourhood.
17: Donald Trump is back in Washington after a two-day summit in China, but what's actually been achieved? Why a Paris art gallery is trying to give away paintings?
19: The people who knew these works in the houses before the war, of course, they passed away, but some families still have a small photograph.
17: The search is on for the next actor to play one of the most famous roles in cinema, and...
20: People don't take it to go from A to B, they take it to experience... The journey itself.
17: Public transport that goes nowhere. Utterly pointless or a well-being breakthrough?
21: BBC News with Chris Barrow. A senior Taiwanese official has said American arms sales to his country have always been a cornerstone of regional peace and are enshrined in US law. Speaking to reporters in Taipei, Taiwan's deputy foreign minister also said the self-governing island must be ready to defend itself. His comments follow a summit between President Trump and his Chinese counterpart Xi Jinping, after which Mr. Trump said he had not decided whether to proceed with a major weapons sale to Taiwan. Joel Gunter is in Washington.
3: The arms sale, this one, is worth about $12 billion. It was actually approved by congressional leaders back in January, but then held up by the White House, likely in anticipation of this summit with President Xi. It's not just Taiwan that would like to see this sale finally approved. A bipartisan group of senators here in the US earlier this month urged the Trump administration to push this deal through. The key thing to look out for will be, will Trump approve this arms sale, or will President Xi have had an effect on that very material bit of support for Taiwan?
21: Donald Trump has said that US and Nigerian forces have killed the Islamic State group's global second in command in a joint operation. In a social media post, the US president said Abu Bilal al-Minuki would no longer terrorize the people of Africa or plan operations to target Americans. Israel says it carried out airstrikes in Gaza targeting the head of the armed wing of Hamas, describing him as one of the architects of the October 7th attacks nearly 3 years ago. It's not been confirmed whether Izz al-Din al-Haddad has been killed. The emergency services in Gaza City say the Israeli strikes killed at least 7 people and left dozens of others injured. This Gaza resident was at the scene of the incident.
4: The building was full of children and women. There were displaced people. Children are burning alive and women are burning. Whoever says the war on Gaza is over is lying. Every day there are martyrs and injured people. Children die every day. People die every day.
21: Uganda has confirmed that a Congolese man who died in hospital in Kampala on Thursday had tested positive for Ebola. An outbreak of the highly infectious disease has been confirmed in Eastern Democratic Republic of Congo, where the health ministry has reported nearly 250 suspected cases, including 80 deaths. Abdirahman Mahmoud is the director of the World Health Organization's Health Emergency and Response Operations.
22: The World Health Organization's representative to DRC and other WHO experts are in Ituri and working side by side with DRC health authorities to respond to and contain the outbreak. Additional WHO experts will join the WHO team already on the ground in coming days.
21: This is the latest world news from the BBC. US federal prosecutors have charged an Iraqi national with planning terror attacks across Europe and North America. Mohammed Bakr Saad Dawood al-Saadi is suspected of being a commander in an Iran-backed militia. He's accused of directing attacks against Jewish people in Belgium, the Netherlands, France, Germany, and Britain. He was arrested in Turkey before being turned over to the FBI. Boeing has confirmed that China has agreed to buy 200 aircraft in a deal announced by Donald Trump during his trip to Beijing. The company's chief executive, Kelly Ortberg, said he expected further orders from China in the future. Shares in Boeing fell after the president's initial announcement, with some investors expecting a larger purchase. The governor of the U.S. state of Colorado, a Democrat, has almost halved the prison sentence of a former Republican county clerk convicted of tampering with election equipment during the 2020 presidential elections. 71-year-old Tina Peters, a former clerk in Mesa County in western Colorado, had been found guilty of allowing an unauthorized outsider to access the county's voting equipment and copy it. She was sentenced to 8.5 years in prison. The governor, Jared Polis, has now reduced the sentence to 4.5 years. Armed men are reported to have attacked a primary and secondary school in northeastern Nigeria, abducting several children. With the latest for us, here's Makuochi Okafor.
23: Local people say that gunmen on motorbikes attacked the schools in the village of Musa on Friday morning, just minutes after a security patrol had left the community. One man told the BBC that his daughter was among those kidnapped. He said more than 40 children were taken, some as young as 3 years old. The police say many children are unaccounted for, but some may have fled into nearby bushland. They suspect the gunmen were from either Boko Haram or its rival faction, the Islamic State West Africa Province.
21: And that's the latest world news from the BBC.
17: I'm Will Chalk, and welcome to the newsroom from the BBC World Service. There is officially a ceasefire between Israel and Hamas, but what that practically means is less clear. Israel says it's targeted the leader of Hamas's military wing in Gaza, describing him as an architect behind the October 7th attacks on southern Israel nearly 3 years ago. A government statement didn't explicitly claim that Izzeddin al-Haddad had been killed, but according to a senior Israeli security official, initial indications suggested he had been. Hamas hasn't commented. It's known there were civilian casualties in the Gaza City attack. According to eyewitnesses, a residential building was struck by three missiles launched simultaneously from two separate directions before a fleeing car was hit nearby. Abu Youssef was there.
5: We were staying in a residential area with women and children. The place was hit by a belt of fire. It's very terrifying. And now they've hit a car. Where is the ceasefire? We are dying every day. For the sake of Allah, stop the war.
17: Over the course of the war, Israel has assassinated several Hamas leaders. So who is Izzeddin al-Haddad? And what would his death, if confirmed, mean for both sides? Israel doesn't allow the BBC to report freely from Gaza. So our reporter Emir Nader is in Jerusalem.
6: Izzeddin al-Haddad was a mastermind of October the 7th, the last living mastermind still in Gaza, still alive, who hasn't been assassinated by Israel. As of last year, he's taken over the leadership of Hamas after all the other leaders have been killed. And he's also quite well known. He gave a prominent interview to Al Jazeera last year during the war, in which he talked about Hamas's strategies. And so after these strikes tonight, in which we still don't know if they have indeed been successful or not, the Israeli military has accused him, al-Haddad, of the responsibility for the murder, kidnap and injury of Israeli citizens and troops on October the 7th, but also of violating the current ceasefire by working to rebuild Hamas's capabilities. Now, obviously, we must mention that Hamas and indeed some humanitarian organizations also are saying that Israel isn't upholding their end of the ceasefire agreement too. But this is a significant blow to Hamas's leadership and may indeed impact their ability to strategize and negotiate going forward.
17: Well, separately to this, Israel and Lebanon have agreed to extend their ceasefire after talks in Washington. But it's another truce that so far has been shaky at best, and cross-border strikes between Israel and the Iranian-backed Lebanese group Hezbollah are continuing. Again, Emir Nader has more.
6: This ceasefire has been in place for around a month. We're extending it now for another 45 days. The State Department is talking about that period will be used to make further progress. But actually, we've had very little detail. And indeed, many people have been looking at these negotiations to see if there would be detail about how and when Israeli troops might withdraw from Lebanon, how these big goals might be achieved, such as the disarmament of Hezbollah. These are big, complex issues. And indeed, the current ceasefire that is in place is, well, very, very limited. It's reducing the violence. We've seen 55 people killed, Lebanese people killed in the past 48 hours, according to the health ministry there. There's widespread Israeli attacks in the south of the country. We've seen an IDF soldier killed by Hezbollah last night. So the fighting is still ongoing. And what we're waiting to see now is there any more detail about how the United States will guarantee a real peace and a real ceasefire unfolding and being implemented in Lebanon, which might achieve some of these more longer-term goals.
17: Emir Nader there. After a high-profile two-day summit with China's President Xi that one of our correspondents described as heavier on optics than outcomes, President Trump is back in Washington.
7: That was a great success. It was fantastic, Sam. We made great deals. We did great deals. We had great relationships. And a lot of things can happen that you'll be hearing about. But that was a tremendous success. I think it really was a historic moment.
17: Well, a jubilant Donald Trump there, but China's foreign ministry said merely that trade between the two countries would be expanded under the framework of reciprocal tariff reductions. Now, inevitably, Iran was on the agenda too. And our correspondent Tom Bateman travelled back to the US on board Air Force One as part of the White House press pool. On board, he asked President Trump if China's relationship with Iran could help to reopen the Strait of Hormuz. He filed this report during a refueling stop in Alaska.
8: Here was a diplomatic opportunity to try and take advantage of the considerable leverage that President Xi has over the Iranians to try to use that to get the Iranians to at least ease their grip or to reopen the Strait of Hormuz. That, of course, playing directly into the cost of fuel in the US and into rising inflation again. So I put that question to Mr. Trump and asked whether he got any firm commitment from President Xi on that issue. Now, he said that he didn't because he didn't want to ask for a favor.
1: We don't need favors. We've wiped out their armed forces, essentially.
8: He said if he asked for a favor, he would need to get a favor in return. Didn't want to do that, although he did suggest that it is also in President Xi's interest for the Strait to be open, so that may happen, that pressure may happen. But no signs so far of any breakthrough on that as Mr. Trump heads back to Washington and that big domestic issue, a big international issue, still not solved.
17: Tom Bateman there in Alaska. The celebrated French art museum, the Musée d'Orsay, in the centre of Paris, doesn't often hold exhibitions consisting of works of art it wants to give away. But a new display, featuring exhibits by Impressionist masters Renoir and Degas, as well as a sculpture by Rodin, is intended to do just that. All of the works were stolen by the Nazis during the occupation of France in the Second World War, and subsequently recovered from Germany or Austria. And so far, none of their former owners have claimed them back. David Zivy is a French culture ministry official who's head of a governmental task force to return such cultural objects. My colleague Paul Henley asked him why the job was taking so long.
19: It's a very complicated work. It's difficult because even if the artists are great and famous artists, the owners are not known. And it's very difficult to understand who was the owner before the war because we don't have all the data. So the work is to find who were the owners. And a second reason is also that the work began quite late, 30 years ago, and more in the last few years.
9: Is it generally the case that these artworks were stolen from Jewish families? Is that the pattern?
19: Yes, that's the pattern. Some works were robbed, plundered, seized by the German authorities during the German occupation in France, but same in the Netherlands or in Belgium, for example, or in Eastern Europe. And some of the works were also sold during the war, sold under duress, seized and sold, or directly sold by French authorities, the gouvernement de Vichy, or even sold by the owners because they needed money for escape, for hiding. And that's also difficult in that case to have good archives, clues or evidences to understand that.
9: Are you literally expecting that someone will walk around the Musée d'Orsay and say, that Renoir belonged to my grandfather and I can prove it?
19: Some families still have a small piece of archive, a small photograph of a living room before the war. And sometimes some people still bring to us, to the Ministry of Culture, to the museum, this evidence. And so maybe someone will understand that the painting, which is in the museum, is the same than this small painting in a small photograph in the 30s before the war. So it might happen, we hope so, but that's not the only way to understand, of course, the provenance.
17: French Culture Ministry official David Zivy speaking to us from Paris. You're listening to The Newsroom from the BBC World Service with me, Will Chalk. I'm going to bring you a story out of Bolivia, where since May, people have been protesting against the austerity policies of the centre-right president Rodrigo Paz. On Thursday, it turned violent with explosions and tear gas as a group of miners called for him to resign. Their unions had been seeking changes to their work contracts. Now, though, the Bolivian government says it has struck a deal. Our global affairs correspondent, Anbarasan Ethirajan, told me more.
10: The Bolivian government says that after nearly 12 hours of negotiations, they had reached a deal with the miners who launched a big protest on Thursday. Now, a representative for the union is also saying that the government had addressed most of the demands, especially with regard to access to further equipment, and also they need more explosives, basically, for mining work. But both sides have not listed out all the demands or what had been agreed and what had not been agreed. So this is the situation as of now. But it came a day after a protest by the miners that turned violent with the police and miners, protesting miners. They were clashing in the main city, La Paz. But it is still not the end of the story for the Bolivian government, because it is still grappling with the protests by other workers, for example, teachers and transportation workers. They have been demanding wage increases as well as better working conditions. So the political turmoil still continues in Bolivia.
17: And at the heart of this, like we see in so many countries, is the economy, because people think their lives are getting worse.
10: The current president, Rodrigo Paz, came to power in November. He assumed charge after 20 years of socialist rule. And at that time, the country was facing, you know, a severe funding crisis, foreign exchange crisis. So he announced various measures, basically austerity and privatization. And he was talking about capitalism for all. He's a center-right president. But they did not go well with many Bolivians. And one of the decisions he took was to scrap the fuel subsidies that put up the cost of the fuel, which resulted in other prices also going up. And so that is one of the reasons why many Bolivians are on the street asking for better wages. And some of the other policies, like, you know, farming, whether how they can incorporate some of the small holdings into bigger businesses, that was again raising questions about the indigenous communities. They were worried about big businesses coming and taking over their land. So since early May, the protests have intensified. In fact, there is a blockade going on around the main city, La Paz, with many people talking about, you know, there could be even food shortage if these blockades continue. So it's a big challenge for the government, but at the moment they have reached the deal with the miners. But with regard to other workers, they need to find a way out.
17: Ambarasan Ethirajam. Politicians in Australia's Northern Territory have announced a review into the child protection system after the death of a five-year-old girl in Alice Springs. Kumanjay Little Baby, as she's now known for cultural reasons, went missing last month after being put to bed by her mother in an Aboriginal community. A 47-year-old man's been charged with her murder. Now, her death caused national outrage and grief, but it's also highlighted the deep disparities in Australia. Our Australia correspondent, Katie Watson, sent this report from Alice Springs, and a warning for Aboriginal and Torres Strait Islander listeners. Our coverage contains references to someone who has died.
0: She was my little princess. My princess who loved the colour pink. My heart is broken into a million pieces.
2: Kumanjay Little Baby, in the words of her mother, a little girl like any other. Hundreds of people turned up to this vigil, many of them wearing pink. There are people in jumpers that are pink because it's really chilly now with the sun going down here in the outback in winter. Dogs with pink bows, children with pink balloons, everyone paying respects to the little girl who died. Kumanjay Little Baby's body was found 5 days after she went missing. A man's been charged with her murder, but her death has made the country reflect. How could this have happened? A small child from a vulnerable poor family, left exposed. Why? So many questions that need answering, but for now the community wants to grieve. A period known as sorry business. The raw pain echoed across the sports ground after the vigil ended.
11: I think more than anything it's probably the sadness of that with systems of around poverty for marginalised people, that systems, that people fall through the cracks. And this little girl was beloved by her family and community, but obviously lived in poverty and was vulnerable.
13: It's often there's heavy things that happen in this town, and it, as a non-Indigenous Australian, I think it the colonisation story is still really big here. It's still really present.
24: A jewel set in Australia's northern seas.
2: For decades, Australian governments have introduced policies that have failed Aboriginal people.
24: It's inhabited by a people whose instincts are not far removed from the lower animals. And the children especially are just carefree products of nature in the raw.
2: Right up to the 1970s, thousands of Aboriginal and Torres Strait Islander children were removed from their families to get them to assimilate, part of what's known as the stolen generations.
24: White missionaries have come among the coloured Aboriginals and are doing noble work in saving the blacks from themselves.
2: Then, in 2007, the Northern Territory intervention that lasted 15 years An Australian federal government initiative aimed at combating alleged child sexual abuse in Aboriginal communities.
12: I don't want to be right here, right now, to have to stand in this chamber.
2: Kumanjay Little Baby's family has asked that her death not be politicised, but politicians on all sides now want to make their point. Liberal Senator Jacinta Nampajimba-Price, who said she was a relative of the little girl, spoke earlier this week.
12: For too long in this country, there has been silence around what is happening in too many town camps and remote communities. A silence driven by fear. Fear of speaking honestly about dysfunction, violence, alcohol abuse. That silence is killing our babies.
2: This week, the Northern Territory government said a review would be launched into the child protection system here and reforms would be made. But leaders are clear. Aboriginal people need not to be blamed for these failings, and they also need to be consulted to find a way forward. But few here in Alice Springs that I spoke to really believe her death will deliver much-needed change.
17: That report was by Katie Watson. Next, they're brightly coloured, sweet-flavoured pouches you can pick up at the till at the shop. It's not hard, is it, to see why some people think nicotine pouches are being deliberately pushed towards teenagers. Well, the World Health Organization says it wants countries to do more to restrict their sales, Clitzia Salla reports.
14: The industry says nicotine pouches help adult smokers move away from tobacco and are meant for over 18s. But the World Health Organization warns that what it calls deceptive tactics are driving a rapid rise in their consumption among young people worldwide, creating the risk of a new generation of nicotine addicts.
15: WHO is deeply concerned about the speed at which these products are spreading because of the health risks they carry, especially for adolescents and young people. At the same time, regulations are failing to keep pace with the rapid evolution and aggressive marketing of these products.
14: Manufacturers are accused of using bright packaging and sweet flavors like bubblegum and gummy bears and promoting the pouches through social media influencers to offset falling smoking rates. Only 16 countries ban them outright and 32 regulate them in some way.
17: That report was by Clitzia Salla, and we also heard there from Dr. Vinyak Prasad, who's the head of the WHO's Tobacco-Free Initiative. You get to wear a smart tuxedo, cause huge explosions by pressing a button on your watch, and drink endless vodka martinis. Let's see if I can do this. Shaken, not stirred. Let's be honest, playing James Bond wouldn't be a bad job. You probably have to be a better actor than me. But now, with Amazon MGM Studios controlling the Bond franchise, the hunt for the next one has officially kicked off. Now, you might know that the speculation's been going on for ages on this, with names like Jacob Elordi, Callum Turner and Aaron Taylor Johnson all in the frame. So who will get the part? Well, we asked AJ Chowdhury from the James Bond International Fan Club.
16: I believe Amazon are trying to go slightly younger and kind of get a new youth audience. They're big shoes to fill. Daniel Craig was the most commercially successful and critically successful James Bond we've had. So it's a bunch of people who I think have the Goldilocks amount of fame. They've done a lot of stage work, a lot of film and television on both sides of the Atlantic, but haven't quite made it. They're not too famous, not too unknown. They're just right, the Goldilocks amount. I'd hazard a guess that British actors, one of the key people who's been cited is Harris Dickinson, who's made a name for himself in good quality drama. He also played a spy in Kingsman. Another person cited by the trade paper Variety is Lewis Partridge, who appeared in Stephen Knight's House of Guinness. I don't think they have to be British. It could be anyone who could portray those sensibilities. Bond is our last sort of contemporary worldwide cultural hero. In this country, it's a cultural heirloom, and around the world, it's sort of a lightning rod for, you know, what people expect from a British hero. So I think they have to portray it as someone that could be conceivably British. Bond is a brand that's been built nearly 70 years. It's an unqualified success. And with a brand like that, you don't turn a Coke can blue.
17: AJ Chowdhury. Lastly, something for you if you love seemingly pointless activities. a bus in Switzerland that takes people nowhere. It is apparently a social experiment which is encouraging its passengers to slow down and connect with people face to face. Rebecca Wood has the details.
3: Where are we going?
4: Up to the mountains.
18: With no fixed route, no timetable and no destination, the Line Zero bus in Baden, Switzerland offers passengers a different kind of commute. The service encourages people to hop on and enjoy the social connection and is the brainchild of conceptual artists and twin brothers Patrick and Frank Ricklin.
20: People don't take it to go from A to B. They take it to experience the journey itself. They sing, they laugh, they speak. One person had a birthday, suddenly the whole bus was singing. It is a try to bring more humanity back into the daily life. It's a counter idea to what we see as a kind of a zombification of society.
18: As Frank says, it can give passengers a break from their normal daily routine, a time to put their mobile phones down and connect with others in real life.
22: Everyone's happy and everyone's talking to each other. It's a lot noisier because of it, but it's fun.
25: I definitely recommend it. It's just so unplanned and spontaneous. We sang on the bus, we talked to everyone, we turned on our phone flashlights in the tunnel. It was just amazing. We even had an ice cream party. It was really cool.
18: You can ride on the bus for free, and instead of taking tickets, the driver, like Thomas Bosshard, collects experiences.
26: It's crazy, but it's a good idea, because you go out of the usual work every day and you can do something a little bit crazy too. It's a cool idea, I think.
18: But having a real bus driver like Thomas and looking like a normal public bus means the service does sometimes pick up an accidental passenger or two. Here's Frank again.
20: We had a lot of people, they were in the Line Zero without knowing it. Funny was that one of this person was a second time in the Line Zero, 3-4 hours later. And then we asked, oh, again, you are in the wrong line. And then she said, no, now I decided for the line. It's a decision. I wanted to be here.
18: The Ricklin brothers hope that if this creative concept catches on, the bus could make stops in other places too.
17: Rebecca Wood. And if you like happy and uplifting news stories, you can find more like that on The Happy Pod, which is made by the team who make The Newsroom. That's it from us. Thanks for listening.
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28: 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And soon, it has to get out. Away from the famous public galleries, the hidden store is home to tens of millions of animals, plants and fossils. Some microscopic, some bigger than buses.
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30: 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That depth of time, there's a heaviness to it.
28: I'll be revealing what it takes to plan such an epic undertaking, including why and how you freeze a zebra.
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31: A deep family divide opened almost 40 years previously, pits brother against brother, and threatens to destroy the Lee dynasty. And the business begins a bitter and expensive courtroom standoff with its most powerful rival. I'm Elise Hume, and after the news on the BBC World Service, Inheritance Samsung, the story of a family drama behind one of the world's biggest companies.
17: BBC News with Will Chalk. Taiwan's deputy foreign minister says American arms sales to the island are enshrined in US law. On Friday, President Trump said he'd not decided whether to go ahead with a major weapons sale to Taiwan, which China claims as its own. He's just returned from a trip to Beijing, during which he discussed the issue with President Xi Jinping. Mr. Trump has said the Islamic State Group's global second-in-command has been killed in a joint operation by American and Nigerian forces. He said Abu Bilal al-Minuki would no longer terrorize the people of Africa. Israel says it's carried out airstrikes in Gaza targeting a senior Hamas commander. It's not been confirmed whether Izzaddin al-Haddad has been killed. The emergency services in Gaza City say the attacks killed at least 7 people. US prosecutors have charged an Iraqi man with planning terror attacks targeting Jewish people in Europe and North America. The suspect is accused of being a commander in an Iran-backed militia. The United Arab Emirates says it's only taken defensive military action during the war with Iran. The Wall Street Journal published a story this week alleging that the UAE secretly carried out strikes against Iran early last month. Uganda says a Congolese man who died in hospital in Kampala on Thursday had tested positive for Ebola. A deadly outbreak of Ebola has been confirmed in the east of the Democratic Republic of the Congo. Bolivia's government says it struck a deal with protesting miners who've been calling for the resignation of the president, Rodrigo Paz. Union members said their main demands have been addressed. The governor of the US state of Colorado, who's a Democrat, has almost halved the prison sentence of a former clerk convicted of tampering with election equipment in 2020. Tina Peters is now due to be released next month. And that's your latest BBC News.
0: This is Inheritance, the podcast from the BBC World Service about the family dramas behind the world's biggest companies. I'm Elise Hugh with Season 1, Samsung. This is Episode 8 of 10. We'll let you know how you can hear more episodes at the end of this program. It's February 2012, a Tuesday evening on a side street in one of Seoul's wealthiest neighborhoods. A security detail for a top South Korean businessman climbs into a luxury Mercedes-Benz. They're twitchy, on edge. It's almost 4 years since K.H. Lee was given a suspended sentence for tax evasion and resigned as Samsung chairman. But these security guards don't work for him. The man they're protecting is from another South Korean business. He's the chairman of CJ Group.
1: It's famous for food, movies, and stuff like that. Entertainment business.
0: Jaehyun Lee is a reporter with South Korean newspaper Hankyure. She's very familiar with this huge conglomerate. As with other chaebols, the CJ Group chairman is worth billions of dollars. And according to a police report, his security team is acting twitchy because they've been spooked. They think they're being followed. In the last few days, they've spotted a few different cars tailing the CJ chairman's Mercedes-Benz as it travels to the office, meetings, even the chairman's home. And from what they can make out, although the vehicles change, the driver is the same. So they've set a trap. Yesterday, they pored over CCTV camera footage from outside the chairman's home. It revealed the car that's been shadowing them. So today, as night falls and the CJ Group driver sets off from the chairman's home, that's the car he's looking out for. At first, there's no one there. But then, there it is. The Hyundai swings into view. For a few minutes, the driver lets the car follow and then lures it into a narrow alleyway where he knows his teammates are waiting in their cars. Those other vehicles pull up behind the Hyundai, cutting off any retreat. He tries to force his way out. There's a collision. Luckily, no one's hurt. In the face-off, the security team gets an even closer look at the man who's been following them. They think they know who he is and who he works for. You see, the CJ in CJ Group is short for Jaehil Jaedang, which literally means first sugar manufacturer. And way back in the 1950s, it was part of the Samsung Group. CJ Group and Samsung split in the 1990s, but it is still part of the family. Because the chairman of CJ Group is the grandson of Samsung's founder, B.C. Lee.
31: His father, M.H. Lee, is the founder's eldest son, the man overlooked in Samsung's first succession struggle. The one where the chairman went against tradition to name his heir not as his eldest son, but the youngest, K.H. Lee.
3: M.H. Lee was just stricken with angst over this.
31: Jeffrey Kane is a technology and business journalist.
3: He always thought that he would lead the company one day.
31: When K.H. Lee assumed the chairmanship in 1987, the whole Samsung empire was reorganized. Parts of the business were handed out to be run by members of the Lee family. M.H. Lee's sons were handed out to be run by members of the Lee family. M.H. Lee's side of the family got what would become

0: coincidence that the man's been checking on a construction project near the CJ Group chairman's home. But to the men from CJ Group, it looks like he's been sent to spy. I'm Elise Hugh. From the BBC World Service, this is Inheritance, the stories of the families behind some of the world's biggest companies. Our journalists have scoured the archives, combed through memoirs, and handpicked experienced observers to take you inside these dynasties. At times, we'll recreate, as faithfully as we can, the pivotal moments, all to understand how powerful empires are built and passed on. Season 1, Samsung. Episode 8 of 10, Scapegoat. M.H. Lee sits, staring at the phone. It's February 2012, a week before his son's security team will spot the tail on the CJ Group chairman. And M.H. Lee's lawyers have everything ready. All it will take is a phone call. One call to launch his bid for revenge against his brother. We can't say exactly how this moment played out, but here's what we do know. For the last 40 years, M.H. Lee has been a pariah.
1: He's living a life where he's exiled from Samsung family, essentially.
0: Jake Kwan is a journalist with the BBC's news team in Seoul.
1: He has kind of lived as this rich person who doesn't have much to do.
0: Little is known about M.H. Lee's life during this time. Some reports suggest that he'd spent 12 years in exile, a mysterious, impoverished recluse, wandering a remote fishing village in South Korea where, it's said, some locals had thought him mad. M.H. Lee, in a later interview with a journalist, claimed that Samsung had spied on him and tried to discredit him by branding him mentally ill. M.H. Lee can't believe that lifelong family exile is what his father would have wanted. He felt like they had patched things up before he died. Partially, at least.
2: And I guess after the X-Files and the whistleblower incident, maybe he thinks he has enough advantage to make an attack.
0: The X-Files bribery scandal in late 2005, 6 years before M.H. Lee ponders his sibling revenge, had concluded with exonerations for K.H. Lee and all others accused at Samsung. But it had brought the company and the family unwanted attention. And 2 years later, in 2007, the whistleblower Kim Yong-chul, Samsung's former top lawyer, had shone a bright spotlight on the company and on K.H. Lee's finances. The investigation, prompted by his explosive claims, revealed billions of dollars hiding in Samsung stock accounts under the names of K.H. Lee's aides. Money that Samsung said K.H. Lee had inherited from his father. In the high-profile 2008 trial that followed the whistleblower allegations, K.H. Lee had avoided prison with a suspended sentence. And then, 18 months later, he'd received a presidential pardon.
1: It seemed to confirm the public's view that if you have money in South Korea, you can avoid a lot of these consequences, that these industry titans are existing above the law.
0: And then, a few months after the pardon, K.H. Lee returned as Samsung chairman. Things hadn't gone so well for the whistleblowing lawyer, Kim Yong-chul. After the trial, he'd published a warts-and-all book about his time at Samsung. It had sold well, but only after word spread. The country's major newspapers refused to advertise or review it. Samsung dismissed his claims as a fiction. A Samsung spokesperson told us that extensive investigations found no grounds to file any charges related to the lawyer's claims of a slush fund or bribery, and that the chief prosecutor in the case had questioned Kim Yong-chul's credibility and the consistency of his statements. The whistleblower said his work had dried up, that no one wanted to hire him, and in the end, he retreated to his hometown and set up a bakery. But M.H. Lee will be deterred no longer. He's in his 80s.
2: He accuses K.H. Lee of secretly

0: just snatching up shares of Samsung companies. After, you know, their father passed away, he says those shares should have been split among all the siblings.
1: M.H. Lee remembers his younger brother being declared heir, but he doesn't remember that meaning he could divide up his father's shares however he liked. A stack of legal papers arrives at a courthouse in Seoul. A lawsuit against K.H. Lee from his brother. The claim M.H. Lee's lawyers have drawn up demands that the Samsung chairman return more than $600 million of what M.H. Lee believes is his rightful inheritance. Most of it shares in key companies, including Samsung Electronics. If M.H. Lee wins this legal claim, his brother's grip on Samsung will be severely weakened. It might even force him to unwind the group's complex web of shareholdings to release the necessary funds.
2: And potentially hand over certain companies to M.H. Lee. And what that would mean is that K.H. Lee's line of the family might be under threat.
1: It would throw into turmoil any plans to hand control of the empire to the chairman's eldest child and only son, J.Y. Lee. The next Samsung succession could be derailed by a family schism, one that opened almost 40 years ago. M.H. Lee knows exactly who should be next in line. Not his brother's son, J.Y. Lee, but Jae-hyun Lee, the chairman of CJ Group, M.H. Lee's own son. Late August 2012, 6 months later, the fifth floor of a district courthouse in San Jose, California. Word is that the nine-man jury in one of the century's biggest business trials has reached a verdict. Not the conclusion of the Lee brothers' inheritance battle. That's still grinding on.
3: This was portrayed as two giants of the tech industry going head against head.
1: This trial is Apple versus Samsung. The U.S. tech giant is suing its South Korean rival for $2.5 billion. Apple says that Samsung, quote, slavishly copied the design of the iPhone and iPad in its Samsung Galaxy range of mobile phones and tablets.
0: The iPhone's physical design, including its rectangular shape with rounded corners, the layout of icons on the screen and stuff like that. And then there was the softer features such as the pinch to zoom, how you zoom.
1: The bitterness had begun brewing 2 years ago in spring 2010 when Samsung released its Galaxy S, launched as a challenger to Apple's iPhone. When Apple executives got hold of one before the phone reached the U.S. market, they were staggered at the similarities to their own product. And when the news reached their boss, he wasn't happy.
2: Steve Jobs is furious and yelling because he feels that it is a total knockoff. It is an absolute ripoff of the iPhone that Apple had worked so hard on for all those years.
1: Even more furious because Samsung was one of Apple's suppliers. The two tech firms had been working together for years.
0: Samsung used to make chips for Apple's cell phones. They were in a very close relationship, but then they were also rivals.
1: And that relationship has become strained because Samsung is now much more than just a supplier of memory chips. As the trial began, Samsung had become, according to some analysts, the world's leading smartphone brand, ahead of Apple.
3: Now, Samsung was at the cusp of a place where they wanted to present themselves as the market leader. They were no longer a follower. And for them to present this new image, this brand, it was imperative for them to win this argument.
1: Samsung denies the allegations of copying, of course, and has thrown some counterpunches right back at Apple.
2: Samsung accuses Apple of copying Samsung and launches a series of countersuits.
1: If Apple wins, it will deal a financial blow to Samsung, sure, but one it's more than capable of absorbing. The damages claim is about half what Samsung makes in quarterly profits. There's something else at stake, though.
0: This was really a battle of pride, you know. If you lost, you didn't just lose money, you lost reputation.
1: In the courthouse, after 4 weeks of hearings, the jury is ready to present its verdict. The atmosphere fizzes with anticipation. The judge asks the jury foreman to stand and read the verdict. It's a win for Apple. The jury finds Samsung has infringed the California company's intellectual property. Apple has infringed none of Samsung's. The U.S. court orders Samsung to pay Apple just over $1 billion in damages. Samsung, which had sought $500 million itself, gets nothing. It's a hammer blow. But K.H. Lee won't take this lying down. Because this isn't the end. It's just the beginning of a war with the U.S. tech giant. Although, as his health continues to fade, it might not be a fight that the Samsung chairman can wage for long. Not at the same time as the dispute over his family inheritance. Can his son, J.Y. Lee, shoulder the burden if he needs to pass on the baton? Is the heir finally ready to step up? That's next time on Inheritance. That was an edited version of Inheritance, Samsung. If you've missed any of the story, you can listen to more by searching for Inheritance, Samsung, wherever you get your BBC podcasts. Samsung and Apple eventually reached an out-of-court settlement in their patent dispute in 2018. M.H. Lee's inheritance claim was finally rejected in 2014. A court found that some of the shares he claimed had been left to him by his father, but that the 10-year statute of limitations in inheritance disputes had passed.
4: Hello, and welcome to More or Less from the BBC World Service, with a programme that looks at the numbers in the news, in life, and in 50-year-old maths puzzles. I'm Charlotte MacDonald. Ever since AI started creeping into our lives, people in certain professions have been worrying that it's come to steal their jobs. Software coders, insurance analysts, and junior lawyers are all watching AI unfold with understandable trepidation. But recent events mean we might need to spare a thought for the select few whose job sits at the very pinnacle of academia, the brave souls who study pure mathematics. For hundreds of years, mathematicians have been straining their gigantic brains against fiendish maths problems that no one has yet been able to figure out. They ponder them, debate them, publish papers on them. Solving them can be a life's work. Then, on the 13th of April this year, AI appeared to solve a mathematical problem that has so far eluded mere human thinkers, known as Erdős problem 1196. Experts in the field were surprised, to say the least. But what is this problem? Has AI really solved it? And what does it mean for mathematics if it has? Unsolved maths problems have a certain mystique. The one you might have heard of is Fermat's Last Theorem, which was discovered in a handwritten note on the edge of a page in a textbook written by the 17th century mathematician.
5: He'd written, "I have a solution, but it's too big to fit in the margin."
4: That's mathematician Katie Steckles, and it wasn't solved until 1994.
5: It was several hundred years before we actually got a resolution to this. And the mathematician that proved it was using areas of maths that didn't even exist in Fermat's time.
4: And while you might have only heard of one, there are plenty more, with all kinds of strange names. The Collatz conjecture, the Riemann hypothesis.
5: Oh, there's loads, and we're finding more every day. Every area of maths has its sort of big questions.
4: There are the Hilbert problems and the Millennium problems. But more recently, another larger set of maths problems has been put together. These are known as the Erdős problems, and they were first posed by one of maths' most frenziedly productive minds.
5: So Paul Erdős was one of the most famous mathematicians in terms of being a story, right? He's a story to tell. He was what people call an itinerant mathematician. So he would spend almost all of his time traveling around, visiting conferences, going to maths events, and he would stay at the houses of other mathematicians. I think there's an implication that he just kind of turned up and was like, here's my laundry, please feed me some food, etc. People were quite happy to host him and to talk to him.
4: There are over 1,200 Erdős problems. And in 2023, they were collected together on a website so mathematicians could see which needed solving and share their proofs.
6: I first heard about this one particular Erdős problem called the Erdős primitive set conjecture when I was a senior in my undergraduate.
4: That's Jared Duker-Lichtman, mathematician and number theorist at Stanford University.
6: And kind of completely fell in love with the problem.
4: The Erdős problems we're talking about today are to do with primitive sets. You probably know about prime numbers, whole numbers which only divide by themselves, and one. Well, a primitive set's a bit like that, but where you pick out the numbers specifically so that the rule still works even though the numbers aren't necessarily prime. So, for example, the numbers 4, 5 and 6, considered in isolation, are a primitive set. You can't divide 4 by 5 or 6 and get a whole number. And the same's true for 5 and 6. And that's all we're going to tell you about the maths in these Erdős problems. There's something to do with primitive sets. Everything else is way too complicated. Back to Jared.
6: You know, kind of on my own time and at nights, I would still think about this problem and couldn't put it down. And I ended up, you know, solving it after 4 years of kind of never giving up on the problem.
4: What Jared solved in 4 years was Erdős problem 164, which he went on to use in his doctorate. But that wasn't the only problem he was interested in. There was a cluster of other related Erdős problems, including problem 1196. And he'd been thinking about that one too, for all that time.
6: What happens if the numbers in a primitive set are all larger than x, and you want to understand how the score can grow as x tends to infinity?
4: And he kept on thinking about it and working on it for another 3 years. Until last month, he woke up to find an email on his computer.
6: I received a message saying that this essentially amateur mathematician had run GPT 5.4 Pro on this problem and received output that he thought could be a candidate solution to this problem. And when I received the message, I was immediately very skeptical. And I started reading through the output. And again, the output looked very, very raw and very unstructured.
4: This raw and unstructured proof had been teased from AI chatbot, ChatGPT, by a 23-year-old Brit without a maths degree.
7: My name's Liam Price, and I used an AI from OpenAI to solve Erdős problem 1196. So I came up with a clever prompt, and I gave it to the AI. And after about 80 minutes of thinking, it came out with a solution. So I then passed it to another version of the model to say, here's the solution, please can you look at it and verify that it's correct, of which it came out and saying that it essentially couldn't find any errors in the argument.
4: Liam sent the solution to his mathematician friend Kevin, who then sent it on to Jared to look over. Let's get back to Jared to see how he got on with it.
6: After maybe about an hour or so of just kind of reading it through and kind of sifting through what the raw output looked like. Yeah, it was pretty clear that it was correct and the idea was very nice.
4: The problem that Jared had been thinking about for 7 years had been solved in one prompt by AI in under 80 minutes.
7: It's very strange. I mean, it's very strange. You know, I just kind of be sat here at my computer trying these problems, not really expecting anything to come of it, and having all of this kind of attention was unexpected, but I'm happy about it, yes.
4: AI has solved Erdős problems before, dozens of them in fact, but problem 1196 is different. Mathematicians have been working on it for decades, and the proof that AI came up with has been celebrated by some of the greatest minds in the business. So was Jared upset that a chatbot had beat him to the punch?
6: You know, instantly I was very happy and actually started working on these other clusters of problems to use this idea.
4: Jared is completely relaxed about the fact that AI is solving these difficult problems.
6: As a mathematician, you just want to know something is true. If someone else solves a problem, like a human solves a problem that you cared about, I don't think people would necessarily be also asking, you know, did your colleague solving the problem, like, are you upset that there's a solution? So for certain problems, one really just wants to know the answer and have access to it regardless of how it is obtained.
4: At the same time, what's very clear from this story is that AI could only work because there are people like Jared who actually understand pure mathematics and care about the solutions. It's not like photography or journalism, where the public can make sense of the output themselves. You're always going to need mathematicians, even if AI keeps getting better at the solutions.
6: I think right now we're in a position where AI can actually provide intuitions like a trusted colleague could. So maybe you have someone down the hall who is coming up with crazy ideas. And I think we're at the stage now that for some part of the time, the output is going to actually bear fruit. And at the moment, right now in 2026, we're at a point where we're kind of at a collaborator kind of feedback.
4: AI may not be turning up at your house in the middle of the night like Erdos and asking you to do its laundry, but it could still facilitate the kind of manic collaboration that the great man once did. That's it for this week. Thanks to Katie Steckles, Jared Duker-Lichtman and Liam Price. If you've seen a number you think we should take a look at, email us on moreorless@bbc.co.uk. Until next time, goodbye.
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11: BBC World Service, it's 5 hours GMT. Welcome to Weekend with Julian Worricker. Coming up on the programme, as the US prepares to indict the former Cuban leader, we hear from a pilot at the centre of the case against Raul Castro.
12: At one point, I managed to look through the right window of the plane and saw an explosion in the distance. I told her, Sylvia, we're next.
11: Bolivia's centre-right government battles against protests, but how much is the old left pulling the strings? And the Israeli singer performing through the protests at Eurovision.
13: I looked for the flags, you know, of the people who love me and wants me to do my best, and that really carried me on stage.
11: That's all coming up here on Weekend after the latest world news.
14: BBC News with Chris Barrow. A senior Taiwanese official has said American arms sales to his country have always been a cornerstone of regional peace and are enshrined in US law. The deputy foreign minister also said Taiwan must be ready and willing to defend itself. His comments follow a summit between President Trump and his Chinese counterpart Xi Jinping, after which Mr. Trump said he'd not decided whether to proceed with a major weapon sale to Taiwan. Here's Joel Gunter in Washington.
15: This arms package, which is worth about $14 billion, according to US officials, was actually approved by congressional leaders back in January. But the approval was stayed by the White House, likely in anticipation of this summit with President Xi. Trump has withheld this particular package on return from this summit in China. He indicated that he sees it as leverage and he won't say whether he will approve it.
14: Donald Trump has said that US and Nigerian forces have killed the Islamic State group's global second-in-command in a joint operation. In a social media post, the US president said Abu Bilal al-Manuki would no longer terrorize the people of Africa or plan operations to target Americans. He described al-Manuki as the most active terrorist in the world and said that with his removal, the Islamic State group's global operation was greatly diminished. Israel says it carried out airstrikes in Gaza targeting the head of the armed wing of Hamas, describing him as one of the architects of the October the 7th attacks nearly 3 years ago. It's not been confirmed whether Izzal Din al-Haddad has been killed. The emergency services in Gaza City say the strikes killed at least 7 people. This Gaza resident was at the scene.
16: We were staying in a residential area with women and children. The place was hit by a belt of fire. It's very terrifying. And now they've hit a car. Where is the ceasefire? We are dying every day. For the sake of Allah, stop the war.
14: The Bolivian government says it struck a deal with protesting miners who've been demanding the resignation of President Rodrigo Paz. And Barasaneta Rajan reports.
17: A representative for the miners said most of the demands had been addressed by the government, including the supply of work equipment. The agreement came a day after clashes broke out in the main city La Paz during a demonstration by miners calling for the provision of fuel and changes to work contracts. But Bolivia's president, Rodrigo Paz, is still grappling with blockades and demonstrations by other workers who have been demanding wage increases and an end to the privatization of state-owned companies.
14: And Barasaneta Rajan with that report. This is the latest world news from the BBC. US federal prosecutors have charged an Iraqi national with planning terror attacks across Europe and North America. Mohammed Bekir Saad Dawood al-Saadi is suspected of being a commander of an Iran-backed militia. He's accused of directing attacks against Jewish people in Belgium, the Netherlands, France, Germany and Britain. He was arrested in Turkey before being turned over to the FBI. The 32-year-old was detained pending trial. Police in London say they'll face one of their most significant operations in years today as thousands of officers attempt to manage two large protests. The authorities will set up what they called a sterile zone to separate a march organised by the far-right activist Tommy Robinson and a pro-Palestinian demonstration. Tom Simons reports.
18: Tommy Robinson has called for a demonstration to unite the kingdom. Last year, around 150,000 turned out to a similar event. The Palestine Solidarity Campaign will commemorate the dispossession of Palestinians in 1948 and oppose Robinson's march. Police will use a facial recognition unit to spot suspects and drones, helicopters and temporary lamppost-mounted cameras to monitor the crowds. 11 prominent far-right speakers have been banned from entering Britain.
14: Uganda has confirmed that a Congolese man who died in hospital in Kampala on Thursday had tested positive for Ebola. An outbreak of the highly infectious disease has been confirmed in Eastern Democratic Republic of the Congo, where the health ministry has reported nearly 250 suspected cases, including 80 deaths. The governor of the US state of Colorado, a Democrat, has almost halved the prison sentence of a former Republican county clerk convicted of tampering with election equipment during the 2020 presidential elections. President Trump has repeatedly called for 71-year-old Tina Peters to be freed. That's the latest BBC News.
11: It's 6 minutes past five, GMT. Welcome to Weekend from the BBC World Service with me, Julian Morica. Well, the Trump administration has made no secret of wanting to intervene in the communist stronghold in the Caribbean that is the island of Cuba. Donald Trump himself has more than once referred to taking Cuba. And perhaps nothing spells imminent US intervention more clearly than a visit to the capital, Havana, by the director of the CIA. John Ratcliffe apparently had detailed discussions with the government there aimed at easing the economic misery caused by an oil blockade imposed by America, meaning Cuba has regular power blackouts and people's living standards have taken a massive hit. While this visit was taking place, the US media reported that the Justice Department in Washington was planning to indict Raul Castro, the 94-year-old former president and brother of the revolutionary leader Fidel Castro. This is what President Trump said when asked about the reports on board Air Force One as he was flying back from Beijing.
19: I don't want to comment on that. I'll let DOJ comment on it. But they need help, as you know. And you talk about a declining country. They are really a nation or a country in decline. So we're going to see. We have a lot to talk about on Cuba, but not maybe for today.
11: So to the impact of that oil blockade, how bad are living conditions on the communist-run island just now? A question I put to Mildred Ruiz, an independent filmmaker in the capital, Havana.
20: Starting on Monday, you know, there have been like only 2 or 3 hours a day with electricity. So that means that you can work. It's difficult to keep the food refrigerated. There's no fuel for cars or for any kind of, any other means of transportation. It's a nightmare, right? For real.
11: How much do you feel it each day? How much is it the main topic of conversation for you and everybody you meet?
20: If you have power, you are asking yourself for how long you are going to have power or when it's going to be the next blackout. Your days worrying all the time about the electricity, that's not normal.
11: Do people have alternative sources of power, private generators, for example?
20: Yes, some people, yes. But, you know, that's not massive because solar generators or fuel generators are expensive. Right now, there's another problem. There's with the American blockade, there's no fuel inside the country. And that's one of the reasons of the blackouts, that if you don't have fuel, how are you going to, you know, make the country main power generators work?
11: When people talk about this, who do they blame? Who are they angry with?
20: Everyone right now. Because, you know, the government tried to explain that we are having problems for its national, you know, power plants because they're old, they're broken all the time because they don't have the supply for fixing it because of the blockade. You have to blame, at the end, someone has to be responsible for the situation we are facing right now.
11: A few people have protested, which is unusual in Cuba. Have you been tempted to do that?
20: No, because, you know, when you're thinking more than 5 minutes, you realize that you're not going to do something to gain anything with the protest. The main problem is that they don't have fuel. The blackouts are because they don't have fuel or the plants or their power plants are broken. So how is a protest going to fix that? And people are desperate. Imagine if you have kids and you don't have food for your kids or your food is getting wasted because you don't have power to keep it in the refrigerator or your kids can. We are starting the summer right now. The temperatures here are very high. With a lot of mosquitoes, we are tropical islands. Garbage everywhere because if there's no fuel, you don't have transportation to pick up the garbage in a daily, day-to-day basis. The protest is kind of a release for many people.
11: There is speculation that the Cuban government might do some kind of deal with the Trump administration to try and help the situation. Would you be in favor of that?
20: Yeah, of course. Anything that can help to make our situation better. I'm not in the group that is asking for a military intervention or anything like that. That's not the solution. But I think if you can find a way to make better, to find a connection with, in this case, the United States, to make better our situation, to try to understand each other and kind of the middle point without losing principles, or it will be really good for everyone.
11: Mildred Ruiz, an independent filmmaker in the Cuban capital, Havana. More than on that possible indictment in the United States of the former Cuban president, Raul Castro. Reports in the US media say charges relate to Cuba shooting down 2 civilian planes 30 years ago. They were being flown by a Florida-based humanitarian organization, Brothers to the Rescue, but were also dropping propaganda leaflets over Havana. The Cuban government says they were violating their country's airspace. Now, while 2 of the planes were shot down, a third escaped, and I've been talking to the man who piloted it. He's Jose Basulto, a Cuban exile and the founder of the Brothers to the Rescue organization. Now aged 85 and living in Florida, I asked him first for his reaction to the news of Raul Castro's possible indictment.
12: Well, we're very happy to hear that because, like we say, justice delayed is justice denied. So it's about time that the United States is moving in that direction because it's been 30 years since the attack to our planes took place.
3: Take us back to what happened that day and your memories of what happened.
12: I remember that our squadron of planes departed, I think it was about 1 p.m. that day. We proceeded towards the zone in which we executed our search, south of Florida. We started looking, and what happened then was that the government of Cuba sent airplanes, MiGs, to shoot us down under the orders of Raul Castro, the principal culprits of what happened that day.
3: Two planes were shot down that day. How close were you to those two planes at the time?
12: I was very close. At one point, I managed to look through the right window of the plane and saw an explosion in the distance. And I realized that that was one of our airplanes that had been shot down. And I told the person that was with me, Silvio Riondo, that we were next. Fortunately, it didn't happen that way. We managed to evade the encirclement, or whatever you want to call it, that they were doing to us. We were going to be shut down, and one of the planes was asking for permission to shoot us down.
3: How close do you think you came to being shot down, to losing your life that day?
12: Oh, I think very close. The lady that was next to me, Silvia Riondo, I told her, Silvia, we're next. I perceived that we're about to be shot down at that time. Fortunately, it didn't happen.
3: Hmm. I want to put to you what the Cuban government says about this, and this is a quote from them. These people knew what they were doing, and they were warned, and they talk about the aircraft, one of which was yours, entering Cuban airspace. What do you say to that?
12: I don't know what to say. I didn't hear it. There was no such warning. We would have taken very seriously the threat, because these people are murderers, and they don't think twice about pulling the trigger to destroy one of us. As I said to Silvia, we are next.
3: I want to take you back still further, because you were born in Cuba in 1940. So we're talking about a significant period prior to Fidel Castro coming to power in Cuba.
12: That's correct.
3: What are your memories of growing up in the country in those times?
12: Myself, my family, and my close associates, which were from the Cuban Catholic Church, we were to expect anything from the government of Cuba, including an assassination attempt, and that's what took place that day. I wish I could tell you more.
3: But you were recruited by the CIA, weren't you? What were they training you in?
12: I was a radio operator. I transmitted from Santiago de Cuba to the U.S. information of importance to the plan that was in construction at the time for the Bay of Pigs invasion, of which I was part of.
3: What was your role at that point? So this was 1961 we're talking about now.
12: Yes, correct. My role was to provide the intelligence that I was able to obtain by own sources and friends and people that I knew in the Oriente province, and did that through a telegraph that I had buried in Santiago de Cuba in the eastern province, and I managed to pull it out, and I started my communications. In that case, it was the CIA.
3: What was your reasoning for that? What drove you to want to do that at that time?
12: We had to get rid of a Castro government. The only possible, probable, and probably with capacity to do it was the government of the United States. So we thought of cooperating with them to finish the Castro government.
3: That, of course, didn't happen at the time. No. You've since founded an organization called the Brothers to the Rescue.
12: Correct.
3: What does that involve? What do you do?
12: Brothers to the Rescue, we founded with the idea of assisting those Cubans that were against the government and were trying to leave the island by whatever means and decided to do it in rafts and small boats and whatever they could find that would float through the Florida Strait. And we started flying through the Florida Straits on those areas that we knew that they were likely to appear. And we found probably more than 4,000, probably close to 5,000 refugees picked up actually by the United States Coast Guard upon our calls to ask for help for people that were going to be drowning. Turned out to be very successful, and the exile community responded to us with donations so that we could buy gasoline and whatever we needed to keep the planes flying.
3: Jose Basulto, a Cuban exile and the founder of the Brothers to the Rescue organization and a veteran of the CIA-sponsored attempted invasion of the Bay of Pigs in Cuba, an attempt to topple Fidel Castro that ultimately failed. You're with Weekend from the BBC World Service. Now, tonight, the Eurovision Song Contest is being held in Austria's capital, Vienna. Acts from 25 countries will compete in the competition's 70th year. Electronic artist Look Mum No Computer is representing the UK with his song Ein, Zwei, Drei. Five countries are boycotting the contest over Israel's participation, opposing its involvement since the start of the war in Gaza. The BBC's Pete Allison is in Vienna.
2: It's one of the most watched live events in the world, with fans travelling across the globe to be here.
21: It's an absolutely amazing city for it.
22: It was on my bucket list.
21: I arrived Friday, decided to do the sightseeing thing on the Saturday, and then went full-blown Eurovision.
2: But rarely in Eurovision's 70-year history has it come under as much scrutiny as it's experiencing in 2026. Israel's act, Noam Batan, says he was shocked by protests during his performance of Michelle during Tuesday's first semi-final.
13: A few seconds passed and I looked for the flags, you know, of the people who love me and wants me to do my best, and that really carried me on stage.
2: Several audience members, including one with Free Palestine written on his chest, were removed from Vienna's Wiener Stadthalle. Last December, five countries, Iceland, Ireland, the Netherlands, Slovenia and Spain, ruled themselves out of competing, having complained that Israel had used state social media accounts to encourage people to vote for it last year. Yuval Raphael's New Day Will Rise finished second, and Israel denied any rule-breaking. But this week, the contest boss warned the Israeli delegation after a social media post by Noam Batan encouraged people to use all 10 of their votes to back him, a move Martin Green explained to the BBC.
23: We felt we should put that formally in writing because we also want our fans and our members to see that when we do have the rare occasions of slip-ups or things that contravene the rules, we will act immediately.
2: The BBC asked Noam Batan about the warning issued to Israel's broadcaster, Khan.
13: I know that Khan worked by the rules of the EBU, but I know that in the second, like, the EBU told something to erase that, or they did it instantly. So yeah, I think they're managing it.
2: His song made it through to tonight's final, where it's among 25 performances, including the UK's entry, Ein, Zwei, Drei, performed by Sam Battle, known on stage as Look Mum No Computer.
24: I was at the pub with my friend and we said,
0: Wouldn't it be funny, wouldn't it be interesting to try and do Eurovision? Basically emailed them and they said, oh, he seems interesting. So I got invited to a writing camp thing, which is what they do, what they seem to do. I go in and I say, right, so which one of us are we writing for today? And they were like, what? You!
2: The UK hasn't finished higher than 18th since Sam Ryder's Spaceman came second in 2022. Among the favourites to win this year, Finland, France, and Australia, which first competed at Eurovision 11 years ago, invited to mark the contest's 60th anniversary, and has continued to compete ever since. This year, it's sending one of its most established stars, Delta Goodrum, with her song Eclipse.
1: Australia has an immense, rich, musical pot of all sorts of music from around the world. I'm hoping that we can keep growing it, and I'm going to be a ride or die of Eurovision world each year. I'm going to be like flying the flag.
2: Should Australia win the glass trophy this evening, it would nominate one of Eurovision's biggest financial contributors to host next year on its behalf. France, Germany, Italy, or the UK. But Australia faces fierce competition in a final that comes complete with the contest's renowned eccentricity and quirk.
3: Eccentricity and quirk? Surely not. The BBC's Pete Allison reporting from Vienna will be live in the Austrian capital a little bit later in the programme. A reminder of our main news, a senior Taiwanese diplomat has said American arms sales to Taiwan are enshrined in US law after President Trump, on a visit to China, said he hadn't decided whether to proceed with a major weapons sale. And the Bolivian government says it's reached a deal with protesting miners after violent clashes in the capital, La Paz, over the last few days. And we'll stay with that story now. After 12 hours of talks, the miners' union are saying that all of their main demands have been addressed. On Thursday, those violent clashes broke out in the main city, La Paz, during a demonstration by miners calling for the provision of fuel and changes to work contracts. But the government is still grappling with blockades and demonstrations by other groups of workers. Diego Von Vacano is a senior advisor for Bolivia at the Transnational Strategy Group in Washington and a professor of politics at Texas A&M University's Bush School of Government. I asked him for the background to these protests.
5: In Bolivia, miners and workers in general tend to use this type of marches and blockades very frequently. So this is a very old tradition in Bolivia, especially since the rise of the MAS move, the Mass Movimiento Socialismo Evo Morales Party. The movement, in a sense, grew out of these marches and the blockades that have been happening now. So this goes back a very long time. So what happened is that Rodrigo Paz, who, as you know, just recently came into power about 6 months ago, he has been suffering from resistance from certain groups, especially those formerly affiliated with the Evo Morales camp, because they think that he's not listening to their demands and that the government has veered too much to the right. So different groups have decided to use the blockades and marches. And again, they're led particularly by some elite kind of worker unions, which like the Central Obrera Boliviana, historically the main workers union, but which is now not as numerous as it used to be in the 80s or 70s. So there's a debate about whether how much legitimacy it has, given that it may not represent as many workers as they claim.
3: Mm. The specific grievances here, miners calling for the provision of fuel to be changed, work contracts, but it's not just miners, is it?
5: Exactly. It's not just miners. It's pretty much across the board, including transport workers, chauffeurs, even teachers have joined in. It's a very broad working class and lower middle class movement, different groups, and they're demanding all kinds of active actions from the government.
3: I mean, in this case, the government says it struck a deal, and the miners' union are saying that all of their main demands have been addressed. Is this a government that's prepared to give in when these protests happen?
5: I think Rodrigo Paz and this government is willing to give in to a significant extent, because otherwise they're going to face this every few months. And the problem is that by giving in, they're showing weakness. Rodrigo Paz shows weakness, and he already gave the unions even a 20% increase recently, so they're demanding even higher increases. So it's sort of a double-edged sword, in that it may achieve certain social peace for the next couple of months, but then these movements are again going to demand things because they see the government as weak.
3: And we are talking, and you hinted at this a moment ago, about a very different type of government in Bolivia, aren't we? You mentioned Evo Morales, is a name who many people will be familiar with, who is very much of the left, and suddenly the country turns significantly to the right, and not everybody likes that, even though they clearly voted for it.
5: Yeah, this is the kind of paradox of democracy, right? In a sense, in Bolivia, especially when the positive side is that Rodrigo Paz won handily with a 55% of the vote and very legitimate win. But at the same time, those who formerly were aligned with Evo Morales think that they can actually have a legitimate claim to ask him to leave power by the office by simply marching and blockading. Then some people think that these are just kind of elite groups within the workers' movement that are getting very hefty, even, you know, sort of monthly salaries in a sense from Evo Morales and some of his organizations. That it's very, very complicated, but it's something that could recur again unless Rodrigo Paz makes a really definite deal with them and to in a sense switch allegiances from the so-called left and more towards his government, which, as you said, initially came in with a sort of centrist approach and has been, you know, quickly veering to the right in the last few months.
3: Diego Von Vacano, a senior advisor for Bolivia at the Transnational Strategy Group, speaking to me from Washington, D.C. 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In a moment, I'll introduce you to my two guests who are with me for the rest of the program. Before that, the latest international news headlines.

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1: The oceans are all connected. So how's it possible that along some coastlines the sea level is changing faster than others? In the Philippines, that question really matters.
2: There are places experiencing like 3 to 4 times the global sea level rise that we have.
1: Scientists measure the seas from space. Communities measure them on their doorsteps.
3: When it's high tide, the water goes up to my knee inside their house.
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2: There's no more space. There's no more space moving back.
0: 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How are sea levels rising faster in some places? 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
5: GMT, this is Weekend from the BBC World Service. Still to come, a soybean farmer in Iowa tells us if she's heard anything positive from the talks between Presidents Trump and Xi, a new approach to treating hard-to-reach infections, and a decline in reading among young children in the UK. How can it be reversed? That's all here on Weekend, after the latest world news.
6: BBC News with Chris Barrow. Taiwan's deputy foreign minister says American arms sales to the island are enshrined in US law. On Friday, President Trump said he had not decided whether to go ahead with a major weapons sale to Taiwan, which China claims as its own. He's just returned from a trip to Beijing, during which he discussed the issue with President Xi Jinping. Donald Trump has said the Islamic State group's global second-in-command has been killed in a joint operation by American and Nigerian forces. He said Abu Bilal al-Minuki would no longer terrorize the people of Africa. Israel says it carried out airstrikes in Gaza targeting a Hamas commander. It's not been confirmed whether Izzal Din al-Haddad has been killed. The emergency services in Gaza City say the attacks killed at least 7 people. US prosecutors have charged an Iraqi man with planning terror attacks targeting Jewish people in Europe and North America. The suspect is accused of being a senior member of an Iran-backed militia. The United Arab Emirates says it's only taken defensive military action during the war with Iran. The Wall Street Journal published a story this week alleging that the UAE secretly carried out strikes against Iran early last month. Uganda says a Congolese man who died in hospital in Kampala on Thursday had tested positive for Ebola. A deadly outbreak of Ebola has been confirmed in the east of the Democratic Republic of Congo. Bolivia's government says it struck a deal with protesting miners who've been calling for the resignation of President Rodrigo Paz. Union members said their main demands had been addressed. Thousands of police will be on the streets of London today to try to manage 2 large protests. The authorities will attempt to separate a march organised by the far-right activist Tommy Robinson and a pro-Palestinian demonstration. And that's the latest world news from the BBC.
5: You're listening to the BBC World Service. I'm Julian Warica with Weekend, and I have 2 guests with me for the rest of the programme who'll give us their personal take on the news and issues of the day. Yujia is here, Senior Research Fellow on China at the Royal Institute of International Affairs, commonly known as Chatham House, based here in London. Welcome back. Good morning.
7: Good morning, Julian.
5: And Samaya Keynes is here, a columnist on economics for the Financial Times newspaper and co-author of a new book, How to Win a Trade War, A Friendly Guide to an Unfriendly World. And we'll talk more about that a little later. Samaya, welcome. Good morning.
7: Thanks for having me.
5: Yujia, remind us of your background and your route to Chatham House. Your handle on Twitter, as it was once known, describes you as opera buff, bon vivant and senior research fellow on China.
7: Well, I don't know if that 3 things go together, but anyway, that's me.
5: I note that opera comes first.
7: Opera always comes first, and good life always comes first, and serious matters come second. Well, on serious matters, I try to interpret China, taking an inside-out approach, and try to tell the public in the West and what we could understand China, something that we did not see. So that's where I am.
5: And China was home until you were 16?
7: Until I was 16. And then I came to this country for A-levels and then stayed ever since then. So consider myself as a proper Londoner.
5: a management consultancy for a short period.
7: Well, I mean, because I graduated from LSE, that at that time, that was really the dream job for every single LSE graduate. Mm. So why
5: this
7: not?
5: This is the London School of Economics,
7: yes,
5: you should say.
7: So in the good old days, management consultancy is probably one of the most well-paid jobs for a fresh graduate. So I need to sustain myself, and that's the only way to get myself going.
5: And Chatham House,
7: yes.
5: Now, what do you prioritize there?
7: So I prioritize on China's political economy and also on China's economic diplomacy, because many would argue that China's foreign affairs is essentially about security, is about military expansion. But I think underneath all of that is really a strong economic capabilities and economic statecraft for the country that be able to extend its political influence. And I think that's where I come from, commenting on China matters.
5: We may draw on that a little in
7: yes.
5: the next part of the programme. Sumaya, your background and particularly economics, what was the draw for you?
8: Yeah, I think, at school, I really loved maths. And so my subjects were maths, physics and economics. And I decided I wasn't going to be a mathematician. And actually economics seemed very applied and I could think about the real world and, you know, interesting policy questions. And I didn't want to do maths or physics. So it was sort of the other one.
5: Economics and Keynes, is there a connection?
8: There is a connection. So he is my great-great uncle.
5: I'm the first person to ask you that question.
8: Not the first. He did die in 1946, so we weren't close,
5: no.
8: I would say.
5: No, I get that.
8: Everyone needs to lower their expectations when that connection is drawn.
5: But I mean, as you grew up, you must have read him as you studied economics extensively.
8: Yeah. There's a sort of slightly embarrassing story about this, which is that So I went to a different sixth form, and they, in the first macroeconomics lesson, the teacher was talking about economics instead of, and of course, that's Keynes. And all of the boys, laughed at me, or not laughed, but, you know, they kind of pointed and said, hey, you know, that's her. And I, of course, went bright red. And so the teacher then proceeded to teach economics without really mentioning that Keynes was the guy, who did a lot of macroeconomics. So when I arrived at university, I was a bit surprised that half the faculty was named after him. I knew he was a big deal, but I didn't realize he was that much of a big deal. Probably should have done a bit more research.
5: Before we move on to economic matters with you and others as well, I just want to play this little piece of music, which is relevant to your life. Here we go. Mm-hmm.

0: It's a lovely sound, much appreciated, I might say, by Yujia sitting next to you. What's the story there, briefly?
1: So in the pandemic, I couldn't do choir because choir was dangerous. And so I started to write songs. And I'm a singer, and that was one of my sea shanties. I'm also a trade economist. Trade was my specialty. And I thought, why not combine fun and work by writing a song about all the trade conflicts out there?
0: You are perfectly cast for this program, I should say. Plenty more to come from Yujia and Sumaya Keynes throughout the program. We do start with China to an extent, because as you've been...

0: farmer in the US state of Iowa. Her family runs a farm that's about 200 hectares in size. China was a major importer of US soybeans, but after Mr. Trump imposed severe tariffs on Chinese exports last year, it decided to drastically reduce its purchase of soybeans from the United States. Well, Barb described to me the economic outlook that her business currently faces.
1: It's pretty serious, really. The input costs are half again higher, and soybean prices are just stable. They're not really going up. They're not really going down. We get around here around $11 a bushel or thereabouts, and once in a while they'll go up 50 cents, and then the news comes on, and China says they're not taking soybeans, and so the price goes down. Since the tariffs, the market has been real kind of unstable, really.
0: For people listening who aren't necessarily aware of the figures, is it possible to put a sum of money on this in terms of how much you might have lost because of all of this over the last year or so?
1: We have a fund in the bank that we use out of to pay for our input costs and our expenses. And that is going down steadily because we are unable to generate enough revenue to rejuvenate it and put back in that account. So I told my husband the other day, I said, now we have, you know, X number of dollars left. So we'll want to be really, really careful with it. Now, a lot of farmers across the country borrow that money in the spring to put their crop in. And for them, they have that loan then to repay in the fall. If they don't have the revenue to repay that, some farmers are looking at bankruptcy.
0: When you talk about some farmers facing bankruptcy, hopefully that does not include you at this stage.
1: Not at this stage, not at all.
0: But I sense concern as to how long you can manage in these circumstances.
1: Well, you just have to really, really be careful. You're not going to go buy any new equipment. Parts, like my husband said, the monitor wasn't working correctly on the planter. To buy a used monitor to replace the one that we have is $1,000. I mean, that's one part for one piece of equipment. And we have, you know, quite a bit of equipment that we run over our ground. And none of it's new, nor will it be new under these kinds of market conditions. And of course, that's then a trickle down into your supplier like John Deere. At some point, they may have to they have laid some people off here in the state of Iowa in their production plants. So it's serious for the farmers, and then it trickles down to the production people.
0: Do you appreciate the tariff argument? The president would say, look, you know, he's trying to follow his America First thinking, that as far as he's concerned, if he can see a country which is producing more for its own people, that is better in the longer term.
1: No, I do not see his tariff. I don't know. I don't agree with that at all. When you have a really good system going with Canada and Mexico, as we have over the past 20 years or more, then you threaten them with tariffs and they start taking their business elsewhere, especially Canada, then that's just another slap in the face to America farmers. America farmers haven't gained anything from Trump's tariffs.
0: One thing that may emerge as a result of this meeting in Beijing is that later in the year, President Xi will come to the United States. In other words, this is one meeting, but there will be another one. And the relationship in terms of the two men getting on seems to be quite positive. Does that give you any hope?
1: When he put the tariffs on, what China did was say, fine, I'll just get my soybeans from Brazil, which they did. And they went to Brazil and got most of their soybeans. Brazil increased, they cleared more land, they increased their acreage by the tens of thousands, well, thousands anyway. So they're producing more soybeans. And when someone does that, when they change their marketing strategy like that, that costs money to them to get that reestablished. That doesn't change overnight. So he's made that deal. And even if China says, yeah, we're going to start, you know, we're going to start doing business with you again, that's going to take time.

0: It just doesn't change in one season or in two seasons. And if it was me and I was China, I wouldn't exactly trust him. I'd be very, very careful about what I did in reestablishing that business.
1: Bob Kalbach, a corn and soybean farmer in central Iowa, you were both following this meeting closely. Yujia, did you see anything clear emerging on this specific issue?
2: I have not seen any substantive discussion or any concrete numbers from the readout on both ends. For example, how many tons of soybeans and sorghum that China would like to purchase from the United States. I think this really runs through a strategy that China is taking the sense of food security is something absolutely essential for China's national security, and hence that need to be controlled in the hands of the Chinese themselves in terms of demand and supply. Hence, we have America first, but we equally have a China first strategy, which I argued on Time magazine this weekend. Essentially, it's about looking after your own interest and looking for the alternative resources if this current source of supply is unsustainable. So I think Beijing naturally worried about the uncertainty provided by the Trump administration and also the uncertainty of the global situation. And considering 1.4 billion population, and they would have to sourcing different kind of food and agriculture products to make sure its own population have sufficient food.
1: I'll get some broader thoughts from you on the summit a little bit later on in the program. Interesting, Sumaila, when you listen to that conversation, so much of this is about political rhetoric, but there was a voice directly affected by what's going on.
3: Yeah, and I think one of the really interesting things listening to her was that So my understanding is that actually there was an agreement made between the Chinese and the US about soybean purchases the last time they met, right? And so the Chinese are supposed to be buying soybeans. Last year they did buy quite a few after pausing for a very long time. They dangled the idea that they might not buy any for a while. This year we're quite early in the season. And so hearing her, it really struck me how, you know, she was concerned about her input costs, about the other, the other fallout from Donald Trump's trade practices, really hitting home the idea that, you know, everyone thinks about this bilateral relationship, the soybeans, you know, these exchanges between the US and China, but actually, you know, this is a whole ecosystem. This is a whole system of trade policies. And she was being hurt by that.
1: More from you on trades and tariffs a little later on in the program as well. But we're going to turn our attention to scientific matters for the next few moments, because it's time for our weekly look on a Saturday at the latest developments around the world in that area. And our science reporter, Roland Pease, is with us. Roland, you've been examining the use of so-called living materials in medical implants. So tell us more. What's this all about?
4: When I first saw that phrase, my eyes popped out a little bit as well. This is sort of going beyond routine medical implants, you know, things like dental fillings, hip replacements, lenses that you might use to replace cataracts. Those are all passive and inert. They just sort of sit there patching us up. Yet there are more sophisticated implants. For example, you can have slow-release drug implants, which you might have a little device under your skin that leaches out some kind of pharmaceutical compound. But Tetsu Harimoto, who I've been talking to, is a postdoctoral research fellow at the Rice Institute of Biologically Inspired Engineering in Massachusetts. He wants to go one further by making implants that sort of respond a bit like living tissue.
5: What if we could make these medical devices living so that we could encode the great things that living organisms or cells can do, including, you know, real-time sensing, responding, maybe in the distant future, even evolving medical devices. So that's like what we're aiming for in the long term.
1: It sounds ambitious, Roland. How far have they got in the short term?
4: So what they've done this week in the journal Science is to describe an example of this kind of thing, using an implant that can treat a hard-to-access infection with a kind of implant that makes antibiotics. There were two challenges for Tetsu. The first is to find a material it's got to be soft and compliant, and it's got to be biocompatible so that it can sit inside our bodies. But on the other hand, particularly he's looking at putting these in around joints. They've got to be tough so that as you're moving around, you don't rip the whole thing to pieces. So that was hard. But he's managed to do that. And then the next thing is you have to impregnate them with cells. And they've used benign bacteria in this case that they can implant into the implant. They sit there, just sort of growing and living, but they've been engineered to do the medical thing, which is to treat an infection. And what they've done there is to use another really hot discipline that's been coming on in the past 10, 20 years, called synthetic biology, which is basically being able to reprogram the, cells' genomes.
5: You know, with advances in synthetic biology, we could genetically program these living cells to sense pathogenic bacteria or infections, and they would, in response, produce anti-pathogen therapeutics and release them on demand. So one of the cool things that we could do with these type of synthetic biology tools is that we could start to develop a system that's autonomous.
4: So, you know, what he's thinking of there is actually, along with a hip implant, you could put in a kind of living coating, a smart film that would go in to protect that hip replacement from antibiotic infections, which can be absolutely terrible to get to, can be very damaging. And so it's just, that's the idea, is it sits there like a kind of sentinel to protect a hip replacement.
1: And where is patient safety in all of these developments?
4: Obviously very high, and actually that's a large part of what Tetsu was talking about in this paper. They made these implants and tested them for weeks after weeks. They showed that they didn't leak the bacteria at all in 6 months. So obviously that's part of it. It's just to make sure that it is self-contained. And then they say that at the other end of it, because they've got bacteria inside them, when they finish their job, they just need to give the patient some antibiotics, and that would actually kill off they want to also be able to control them, shall we say, at the end of life. But these are all things. It's early days. He's about to move to Cornell University, taking up a post there to develop these ideas.
1: Roland, thank you as ever. Roland Pease with his weekly look at the world of science. You're listening to the BBC World Service. I'm Julian Warwicker with Weekend. A reminder of our main news, a senior Taiwanese diplomat has said American arms sales to Taiwan are enshrined in US law after President Trump, on a visit to China, said he hadn't decided whether to proceed with a major weapons sale. Now, here in the UK, the post of Children's Laureate is given every two years to a writer or illustrator of children's books to celebrate outstanding achievement in the field. Frank Cottrell Boyce, a scriptwriter and children's fiction author, is the current holder of the post. But in a lecture this week, marking the end of his time in the role, he painted a rather gloomy picture. It was called The Kids Are Not All Right, and he highlighted how far fewer children are now reading books. A child that needs that opportunity to find their own Heidi, their own stick of dynamite, he has said on this subject in the past. Well, before we hear from Frank, we wanted to hear from some children themselves about the battle between books and screens.
6: Some children really like to watch TV shows. I personally like books better than like series films.
7: I think sometimes people do like watching the telly more than reading books, because like sometimes the episodes, they end on cliffhangers and then you really want to watch more.
8: A lot of the time also with TV, you kind of just sit there, and sometimes you find it a bit more entertaining with like the actual images popping up and all the stuff happening.
1: So what kind of challenges does Frank Cottrell Boyce believe children are facing at the moment that's stopping them from reading for pleasure?
9: Our children have been at the sharp end of two big crises, austerity and COVID, you know, and the net result of those crises is that the biggest effect has been on children by far. So they lost a lot of trusted spaces, public buildings, whether you're talking about youth clubs, libraries, whatever, that kind of whole ecosystem that supported education outside school. And also, of course, during COVID, all kinds of things happened. You know, they became more isolated, disconnected. And of course, it really accelerated their relationship with screens. We're dealing with the aftermath of that.
1: When you talk about their relationship with screens, is your point that it's at the expense, in some cases, of books?
9: Well, not specifically of books, so much as attention. You know, if you look at those stats and it says, you know, grown-ups are on their phone 6, 7, 8 hours a day, that means they're preoccupied 6, 7, 8 hours a day. And we need to sort of start paying attention to each other again. I think, you know, attention is the greatest gift that you can give to anybody. And the one thing about that we know about reading, especially in the early years, is that that's a really rich, profound interaction between, well, ideally two people, you know, a parent, a carer, an older sibling, a granny, whatever. That moment between you, a story, and a child, that's extraordinarily rich, you know, on every level, neurologically, culturally, everything. You unplug from the rest of the world and you're making a big bond together. And if as a child that's your first experience of a book, that gives you a huge advantage in life. That's a massive invisible privilege. But like nearly 40% of kids are not having that before they start school. So they're starting school at a colossal disadvantage. They're effectively starting school as second-class citizens. You know, their first experience of a book is something they don't even know what it is. You know, anecdotally, we keep meeting teachers who say kids are coming in trying to swipe pages or make the pictures bigger with their finger and their thumb. You know, that's a huge loss. Mm.
1: If it's for pleasure, and therefore they were enjoying it before they stopped, why would they give up something that they were enjoying?
9: Distraction is very different from pleasure. Pleasure is something you kind of have to work at. Do you know what I mean? It's like, right, you can buy a cake off a baker's and it'll be fine. But if you've made a cake to share with people, then that's a very different thing, isn't it? So I think we talk about pleasure dismissively as though it's the same thing as fun or distraction. You know, pleasure, it takes a bit of work. Real pleasure takes a bit of work, the way love does, you know?
1: So if people are giving it up for pleasure, presumably your argument is that if adults are doing it, then inevitably children will give it up too.
9: Oh, 100%. I mean, that's a conversation. This conversation constantly defaults to, why are kids scrolling? It's like, well, because you are. You know, it's the answer to that. You know, adults are scrolling. Adults scroll all the time. If you look on a train or anything like that. So, like, your children do what you do. If you play football, they'll play football. If you bake, they'll bake. If you smoke, they'll smoke. If you read, they'll read. And especially if you talk about reading, especially if you share your reading with them, that's such a powerful, powerful tool. There's something very primal about being read to or reading to someone. I always think about, my dad had dementia for the last 6 years of his life. He never knew where he was. He never knew who I was for the last, like, maybe 3 years. But if I read him a Sherlock Holmes story, I mean, he couldn't follow the story. But we were in the same emotional space for a little while. And that's because that attitude that we assume when we're being read to, of a kind of lovely, receptive attitude, that's really powerful. It's deep in us and it's connected to our own voices.
1: Here we are at the end of your tenure as Children's Laureate. What do you put forward then as a way of reversing this trend, given that appetite that we've just talked about?
9: I mean, I've seen, over the last 2 years, I've seen quite depressing things, but also astonishing practice. And people in early years in particular, very resilient, very creative, really get it. So I think there's a kind of tiny policy twist there that says if government policy's main offer to children is more childcare to free adults up to work more, then the very least we can do is make sure that there are people in all those early years settings who really know how to bring a story to life, which would take a tiny bit of training, you know, with a tiny bit of training and a few copies of Dear Zoo, we can change the world. I genuinely think that. It's such a small ask.
1: The outgoing Children's Laureate here in the UK, Frank Cottrell Boyce. Sumaya, what did you take out of that conversation?
3: Oh, well, there was a moment where I was feeling a little bit emotional thinking about, you know, the happiest moment in my day is reading Mog the Forgetful Cat to my three-year-old, or Dear Zoo to my one-year-old. And yeah, making me feel quite bad about the amount that I use my phones. I mean, you know, they are addictive, right? And, you know, there's competition for books. And I think, you know, he's totally right that, you know, reading takes work and is worth the work.
1: Worth the work, Eugene?
2: It's certainly worth the work. I mean, that reminds me when I was 7 or 8, I was very much into the world history. And then that's a part of the reason why I've landed in my job today. So I think really start planting seeds from the early days. However, what I thought is really, given we're now in the AI age, and perhaps we can using the AI tools and help children to accept those literatures and accept those books more easily by selecting certain titles or asking AI, what kind of book do I prefer? And then hence AI will come up with some suggestions, come up with synopsis of the book, and make children actually stay, keep interested in, rather than just like being put off. Like, for example, I've been totally put off by, for example, the novel War and Peace. Part of the reason is because the name was so long, I just could not recognize who these people are at that time.
1: And there are about 1,500 pages.
2: Exactly. Well, yeah. So if the AI could be able to do all the selection and the plot for me, then perhaps it'd be much easier.
1: And pricey it a little.
3: Yes. To be clear, I won't be reading my three-year-old War and Peace anytime soon.
1: No, if your three-year-old is listening, they'll be mightily relieved about that. You're with Weekend from the BBC World Service. More to come from my guests in the next hour. The news is coming up in just over a minute's time.
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11: I'm Daniel Rosny. Hungary's recent election has been seen as a welcome relief within the EU. Some observers say the bloc's turbulent years could be over, and more countries could soon join. This week we're asking, what is the future of the European Union?
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12: I'm Stephen Coates at the Natural History Museum's Hidden Store in London as preparations get underway for an extraordinary move. Millions of creatures brought here from all over the globe are about to set off on a new journey.
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1: BBC World Service, it's 6 hours GMT. Welcome to Weekend with Julia Morica. Coming up, Taiwan reacts with concern to President Trump's statement that he's not sure whether a major weapons deal between Washington and Taipei will go ahead. Also, the health risks faced by stranded migrant workers in Lebanon caught up in Israel's continuing war against Hezbollah. Why the UK Prime Minister Keir Starmer is facing an extremely tough battle to persuade his own MPs that he should stay in his job. And a bus journey in Switzerland that isn't meant to take its passengers anywhere.
13: People don't take it to go from A to B. They take it to experience the journey itself. They sing, they laugh.
1: That's all coming up here on Weekend after the latest world news.

0: BBC News with Moira Alderson. Taiwan's president has pressed the case for US arms supplies just hours after President Trump said he had not decided whether to proceed with a major weapons sale to the island. A spokesperson for President Lai Ching-te said US military sales served as a mutual deterrence against regional threats. The comments follow a summit between President Trump and his Chinese counterpart Xi Jinping, in which the Chinese leader warned that mishandling the Taiwan issue could lead to direct conflict. Joel Gunter reports from Washington.
1: Washington has traditionally maintained a policy of so-called strategic ambiguity towards Taiwan, sticking to a script of no comment on whether it would defend the self-governing island militarily. President Trump, not someone known to stick to the script, told Fox News last night that he was not looking to travel 9,500 miles for a fight with China over the island. China's President Xi will be happy to hear that, and pleased, for now, that Mr. Trump is still withholding a planned $14 billion arms sale to Taiwan.
0: Donald Trump has said that US and Nigerian forces have killed a senior Islamic State commander in a joint operation. In a social media post, the US president described Abu Bilal al-Manuki as the militant group's global second-in-command. Lebanon has accused Israel of deliberately targeting medical facilities, even as the two countries agreed to extend a nominal ceasefire for another 45 days. The health ministry said Israel struck an emergency response centre in the south near Nabatea, killing six people, and had destroyed a primary health centre in Tyre. Here's Bernd de Boosman.
2: Of course, Hezbollah is not party to these talks and has been very opposed to the Lebanese government speaking directly to Israel. But at the same time, they've kind of welcomed the ceasefire extension. They said they want more Arab and international support to bolster their position as the talks progress. And also, they, in a statement, the foreign minister expressed a lot of frustration that they believe Lebanon has been kind of caught in a foreign war. They see Israel, obviously, as a foreign power, and they see Hezbollah as a foreign-backed militia, and with Lebanon caught in the middle.
0: Uganda has confirmed a Congolese man who died in hospital in Kampala on Thursday had tested positive for Ebola. An outbreak of the highly infectious disease has been confirmed in Ituri province in Eastern Democratic Republic of the Congo. The BBC's Emery Makumeno says security issues in the region complicate the situation.
3: Since 2021, the Congolese army is in operation in that particular province of Ituri, where you have dozens of armed groups, including the Islamic State affiliate, the Allied Democratic Forces. So there is a security concern in Ituri. The health system is also grappling with some funding issues.
0: BBC News. The United Arab Emirates says all military actions it's taken during the war with Iran are defensive measures. The Wall Street Journal published a story this week saying the UAE secretly carried out strikes against Iran early last month. A statement from the Emirati Foreign Ministry condemned what it called unprovoked Iranian attacks. US federal prosecutors have charged an Iraqi national with planning terror attacks across Europe and North America. Mohammed Bagheer Saad Dawood al-Saadi is suspected of being a commander in an Iran-backed militia. He was arrested in Turkey before being turned over to the FBI. Police in London say they'll face one of their most significant operations in years later today, as thousands of officers attempt to manage two large protests. The authorities will set up what they've called a sterile zone to separate a march organised by the far-right activist Tommy Robinson and a pro-Palestinian demonstration. Barry Caffrey is in central London.
4: There will be specialist traffic units in operation, mounted police officers. There will be helicopters, drones and dogs, all part of this policing operation, as well as, for the first time, live facial recognition technology. And for the first time as well, conditions have been imposed on the speakers themselves, meaning that the organisers will be responsible if any of the speakers do go into, for example, hate speech or unlawful extremism, they will be dealt with.
0: The Bolivian government says it struck a deal with protesting miners who've been demanding the resignation of President Rodrigo Paz. The economy minister, José Gabriel Espinoza, said the agreement came after almost 12 hours of talks. The miners' union said that all of their main demands had been addressed. On Thursday, violent clashes broke out in the main city La Paz during a demonstration by miners calling for the provision of fuel and changes to work contracts. That's the latest BBC News.
5: 6 minutes past six, GMT. Welcome to Weekend from the BBC World Service with me, Julia Morica, and I have two guests with me throughout the programme. Yu Jia is here, Senior Research Fellow on China at the Royal Institute of International Affairs, commonly known as Chatham House here in London. And Sameer Keynes is here, a columnist on economics for the Financial Times newspaper and co-author of a new book, How to Win a Trade War, A Friendly Guide to an Unfriendly World, about which we will talk in a moment. But we'll start this hour with consternation in Taiwan over comments made by President Trump during his visit this week to China. Because speaking to reporters in Taipei, Taiwan's Deputy Foreign Minister Chen Ming-chi insisted US arms sales to his country have always been a cornerstone of peace in the region and that they were enshrined in US law. After his summit with China's President Xi Jinping, Mr. Trump had said he'd not decided whether to proceed with a major weapons sale to Taiwan. China has always considered Taiwan to be a renegade province and has never ruled out the use of force to bring it under its control. Gee, you've written an article this week for Time magazine on this relationship between Trump and Xi, and we'll discuss how you think the visit to China has shifted that relationship, if it has at all, in a moment. Taiwan first. Have a listen to this, and then we'll talk about the implications. This is what President Trump told reporters about Xi Jinping's view on U.S. arms sales to Taiwan. This was on Air Force One as he returned to the United States.
6: On Taiwan, it feels very strongly. I made no commitment either way. We'll see what happens.
7: What about the arms sales to Taiwan?
6: I'll make a determination over the next fairly short period.
8: You're not necessarily going to go ahead. It was your proposal.
6: I'm going to make a determination. I'm going to say I have to speak to the person that right now is, you know who he is, that's running Taiwan.
5: Do you think Taiwan's leaders should be worried, having heard that?
9: Well, naturally looking at this, the Taiwanese president will consider, what President Trump is really after in here and how committed United States would be in terms of, like, protecting Taiwan militarily. So I think that's one thing. Now, secondly, I know we're going to cover the summit, and what I've noticed is that the differences between the emphasis from the Chinese end, which spent most of the time to President Trump talking about how important it is Taiwan for China as being one of the core interests of the country. And vis-a-vis, whereas you look into the readout from the White House, Taiwan has been barely mentioned at all. I think the glaring gap for this is partially to do with that President Trump, firstly, has not made up his mind. And secondly, the U.S. political establishment would not allow President Trump to do something quite different compared with many of his predecessors for the precise reason of this so-called For Taiwan Act that was established back to 1979. So I think not just Taiwan, I think many of the Asian allies and closest allies of the United States in Asia will look into this very carefully, you know, how committed the United States would be in the future on Asia security, and particularly given now United States now all pivot into the Middle East. Where are we? So naturally, I think many Asian countries, and particularly Japan and Philippines and South Korea, will seek to expanding its military capability.
5: You mentioned that act, which is a reference to what Taiwan's deputy foreign minister said. They're right to say, are they, that under US law, military sales to Taiwan are enshrined and guaranteed.
9: But equally, there's also the communiques between Beijing and Washington as well, back to 1972, the time when they established diplomatic relations. Now, much of this discussion before this visit was all about whether President Trump would change the wording on Taiwan. So changing from United States does not support into United States oppose. To some degree, that would give much stronger favor towards China end. However, President Trump did not really touch on that subject at all, judging from the public discourse, what we receive right now. So I think United States, especially with President Trump himself, has not made up his mind yet.
5: A broader take then on the summit. We can hear a clip of Xi Jinping and Donald Trump addressing each other. This was at their meeting at the Great Hall of the People in Beijing on Thursday. This is where President Xi expresses his belief in how China and the United States prosper more when working together. And then President Trump expresses his belief in President Xi as a great leader.
10: I have always believed that the common interests between China and the United States outweigh our differences, that each country's success is an opportunity for the other. When the two sides cooperate, both benefit. When they confront each other, both suffer. The two countries should be partners rather than rivals, helping each other succeed and prosper together.
11: We're going to have a fantastic future together. Such respect for China, the job you've done. You're a great leader. I say it to everybody. You're a great leader. Sometimes people don't like me saying it.
5: The broader view, how did this go, do you think?
9: Well, when I look into this, it felt somehow finally Xi Jinping come out as Donald Trump's peer and equal. It is not the case in the time of back to the first time of the first Trump terms. It's not the case under the President Biden. But finally, after 18 years of, after 50 years of the two countries established diplomatic relations, and finally they have come into the right term on this. Secondly, I think what Xi Jinping is really aiming at for this entire visit is to set a floor for US-China relations, and hence he used the term so-called constructive strategic stability. Mm. Essentially is to say the two sides allows a certain degree of competition, but that competition needs to be managed, and hence the stability is much needed. So that is really on President Xi's term. Now, whether President Trump were taking that term and enshrine that term is a big question up in the air. But nevertheless, this is only the first time the two will meet each other this year. So there will be another several times in throughout the years, and let's wait and see. But I'm afraid for this summit, for me, it's a huge diplomatic theater. But when you actually look into the substance, it seems to remind very little.
5: It takes us rather neatly to trade wars and how to win them, an optimistic guide to an anxious global economy, Samir's new book. I mean, there is this great tie-in between what we've just heard and what you have written about, because clearly trade and falling out over it is very much a part of their story at the moment.
12: Yes, completely. And, you know, thinking about who's winning this trade war, right? You know, you can have cold trade wars. And I, you know, my analysis of that meeting that just ended is that they're in a sort of stalemate, right? You know, they've both got weapons, poised, ready to go. The Chinese are threatening to withhold sales of rare earths to the US, which is this, you know, critical input in car making and defense industries. The US have their own controls on, you know, semiconductors, chips, going to China. And as we've just heard, I think in the past there was a clear dominant player, right? The Americans thought they were in they had the better hand. They would come with lots of asks, and the Chinese would give some of them. And this time, I think we know that the US came with asks. They wanted, they certainly wanted more concrete purchases. But it sounds like the Chinese said, nah, we're not that fast, because they have this strength.
5: Is it fair to say that one of the messages that you're exploring in your book is that actually winning trade wars is a very difficult thing to do?
12: 100%. So think of trade wars like real wars, right? And think about what wins them. So logistics win real wars. You need preparation. You need a strategy. And last year, the Trump administration rocked up and ran onto the battlefield, guns shooting off everywhere. It didn't have a plan. And it met the unfortunate reality that actually there were other players on the battlefield who also had weapons, who also had defenses. And now we're at this stalemate. And the US is trying to work out how it can gain the upper hand again. But that's going to take a really, really long time. It is overdependent in some cases, and getting that, sovereignty back is going to be really challenging.
5: Is it also fair to say, as a sort of final thought on this, that now that we are where we are, and now that we're in a situation where President Trump has done and said what he has done, it's almost impossible to put the genie back in the bottle? In other words, the rules of trade have changed, and they're kind of going to stay that way.
12: Yeah, completely. And so, No one should. Can anyone really trust President Donald Trump? Right, he changes his mind at a minimum, and then, you know, in other cases has an interesting relationship with the truth. But, you know, on the Chinese side, there's also low trust. Right, there's been years and years of international negotiators going to China, asking them to open their market. The Chinese saying, you know, nice words, and then proceeding to, you know, double down on their sort of state-backed economy, preferences for Chinese firms. You know, suppose the Chinese were to say, oh, we've changed our mind. We want to play by the international trading rules. I don't think anyone should believe them either. And when you don't have an obviously dominant player, when you've got these kind of, you know, multiple powerful players struggling against each other, you're going to be in a very unstable situation.
5: A flavour of Sumaya's new book. We stay with China, actually, but we go back in time to a degree, because back on the 16th of May 1966, China's Communist Party leader Mao Zedong issued a directive which started what became known as the Cultural Revolution. Mao was concerned that the party had lost its direction, and the directive called for a purge of capitalist influences and bourgeois thinking, especially amongst the party's older members who'd helped Mao turn China into a communist state in 1949. Over the next decade, thousands of enthusiastic younger party members known as Red Guards launched a wave of denunciations and arrests of those suspected of holding communism back. A wave of massacres took place, and it's estimated that between 1 and 2 million people were killed during this period. Here's how a BBC report at the time summarized events.
13: The biggest nation on earth, China, is in turmoil. Is China's aging leader, Mao Zedong, losing control? Has Mao gone mad? Driven perhaps to megalomania by the hysterical adulation of the teenage Red Guard.
5: Well, Joseph Tarigian is an associate professor at the School of International Service at American University in Washington. In a recent biography of the father of China's current president, Xi Jinping, he outlines his view that Xi's leadership of China has been defined by his family's experience of the Cultural Revolution. I've been speaking to him. At first, he explained why Mao Zedong felt a Cultural Revolution was necessary.
14: After the communist victory of 1949, there was a great deal of excitement about this new utopian world that they were building. But in the ensuing years, Mao Zedong became increasingly worried that the revolution was degenerating. And he looked at the Soviet Union and concluded that they had departed from the true principles of Marxism and Leninism, and he was afraid that the same would happen within China. And he played with different ideas of how to stop this from happening, and finally he concluded that the danger was that enemies had entered the party itself and they needed to be destroyed.
5: So these were, in his words, capitalist influences and bourgeois thinking.
14: Precisely, and it's quite an interesting interpretation, actually, because he thought the problem was capitalism, but in fact, the difficulties that he was observing were inherent to this bureaucratic system that was the Chinese Communist Party. Because it was a totalitarian, powerful, disciplined organization out of the control of society, the problems that he wanted to resolve were inherent to them, but his interpretation was that it was just bad people kept getting into the party, and so these purges kept happening, but the problems were never solved.
5: And did he always intend that the purges should be as brutal as they were?
14: Now, that's a very good question. So Mao was certainly someone who believed that political violence was beneficial. This is something that we saw in his language, even from the 1920s. However, he didn't really have an idea of what the Cultural Revolution should look like when it first started. He was sort of playing it by ear. And when the Red Guards started beating people up, he thought that that was a good idea. And he thought that he could empower these young people to pursue his vision. But then they went completely out of control in a way that was hard even for his associates to manage. And so he wanted some violence, but he didn't want too much. And that spoke to some of the contradictions inherent to the Cultural Revolution.
5: So that's the context. How does Xi Jinping's father fit into that story? What was he doing? What was he saying at the time?
14: So most of the elite were purged in 1966, 1967. But what makes the Xi family somewhat unique is that the father of Xi Jinping was actually purged in 1962, which was several years before everyone else faced this devastation. And he had already been exiled to a factory in one province. And then in the middle of the night, these Red Guards showed up at the place where he lived and kidnapped him, put him on a train, put a mask on his face, dragged him to another province and incarcerated him at a university dormitory and only let him out to go to struggle sessions. After that continued for several months, he was put under the People's Liberation Army Guard, essentially a prison, and then brought to Beijing for several years where he was put in solitary confinement. And there were so many years in which he didn't see his family that when he finally reunited with his sons, including Xi Jinping, he couldn't distinguish Xi Jinping from a younger son.
15: And what impact has that had on the president of today in terms of his attitudes to the way the country should be run?
14: Xi Jinping said that he wanted to devote his life to the party to stop another cultural revolution from happening. He talked about when he was exiled to the countryside in the 1970s, that he had brought all these ideological and radical ideas, but that they had no practical application to the countryside. However, he also said that after a period of reflection and doubt, he decided that only the party could save China. And he also said that precisely because he went through this wavering, but still came to the party as China's only hope, that his sense of resolve and conviction was stronger than somebody who didn't go through that. And so Xi Jinping is someone who, on the one hand, believes that the Cultural Revolution was a disaster and went too far, but he's also someone who really strongly thinks that without a sense of ideal and conviction and struggle mindset, that the party faces possible collapse in the future.
15: What's interesting about that is that he clearly is free to sit there and quietly debate that with himself in terms of the pros and the cons of everything that we've talked about. People in China are not able to do that, are they? I mean, is there any hint of a debate about what went on 60-odd years ago and the influence it still has on modern-day China?
14: So after the Cultural Revolution, the people who experienced it searched for different answers to what it meant. Some people wanted to make up for lost time and leave hedonistic lives and make money and have fun. Other people found meaning in art. Other people decided that actually it was imperative to create a system to restrict the party to prevent anything from like that happening again. And they looked to constitutionalism. And one individual, Liu Xiaobo, who of course won the Nobel Peace Prize, decided that perhaps even a Christian sense of forgiveness was the way out of this cycle of struggle. But in the People's Republic of China today, we have a leader in Xi Jinping who believes that there's only one version of the past that can be studied, and that's a version of the past that's about moral education, about looking to the party as an organization that's a manifestation of a world historical force that sometimes makes mistakes, but on the whole is something that deserves the dedication that he thinks that people should give it.
15: And that's not going to change in the near future, realistically, is it?
14: I don't think so.
15: Joseph Tarigian, Associate Professor at the School of International Service at American University in Washington. Yuji, I wonder what you took out of that conversation.
9: Well, this is a very serious, the book is a very serious book, and it's a scholarly work done by Professor Tarigian in here. But also, what reminds me is when I look into China's economic policy today, particularly alongside this so-called pursuit of self-reliance. And I could not stop thinking to myself, this is probably connected with President Xi's early years when he was spent time in exile in a cave of Yan'an, which is in northwest province of China, right in somewhere quite far away from the glamour of Shanghai and Beijing. And naturally thinking, how could I protect myself? And hence this whole idea is, how could one protect a country away from foreign interference, away from that the West would essentially cut off whatever the key supplies that China would need? So I think this whole notion of self-reliance and perhaps derived from that time.
15: It's fascinating that you're in parallel with Joseph, who I know you you know, and you admire his work greatly as well. 26 minutes past the hour, and before we bring you the news headlines, we're going to take you to Switzerland and something really quite unusual, a bus that is taking people absolutely nowhere. You did hear that right. It's a social experiment, apparently, which is encouraging its passengers to slow down and then connect with people face to face. Rebecca Wood can tell you more.
16: Where are we going?
17: Up to the mountains.
12: With no fixed route, no timetable and no destination, the Line Zero bus in Baden, Switzerland, offers passengers a different kind of commute. The service encourages people to hop on and enjoy the social connection and is the brainchild of conceptual artists and twin brothers Patrick and Frank Ricklin.
18: People don't take it to go from A to B. They take it to experience the journey itself. They sing, they laugh, they speak. One person had a birthday. Suddenly, the whole bus was singing. It is a try to bring more humanity back into the daily life. It's a counter idea to what we see as a kind of a zombification of society.
12: As Frank says, it can give passengers a break from their normal daily routine, a time to put their mobile phones down and connect with others in real life.
19: Everyone's happy and everyone's talking to each other. It's a lot noisier because of it, but it's fun.
20: I definitely recommend it. It's just so unplanned and spontaneous. We sang on the bus, we talked to everyone, we turned on our phone flashlights in the tunnel. It was just amazing. We even had an ice cream party. It was really cool.
12: You can ride on the bus for free, and instead of taking tickets, the driver, like Thomas Bosshard, collects experiences.
21: It's crazy, but it's a good idea, because you go out of the usual work every day, and you can do something a little bit crazy too. It's a cool idea, I think.
12: But having a real bus driver like Thomas and looking like a normal public bus means the service does sometimes pick up an accidental passenger or two. Here's Frank again.
18: We had a lot of people, they were in the Line Zero without knowing it. Funny was that one of this person was a second time in the Line Zero, 3-4 hours later. And then we asked, oh, again, you are in the wrong line. And then she said, no, now I decided for the line. It's a decision. I wanted to be here.
12: The Ricklin brothers hope that if this creative concept catches on, the bus could make stops in other places too.
15: That's Rebecca Wood reporting from Switzerland. You're with Weekend from the BBC World Service. The news headlines coming up in just over a minute's time.

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7: GMT, this is Weekend from the BBC World Service. Still to come, the plight of migrant workers in Lebanon at a time of war. Why Britain's Prime Minister, Sir Keir Starmer, is under so much political pressure just now. And the story of the German communist film director who ended up working for the Nazis. That's here on Weekend, after the world news.
8: BBC News with Moira Alderson. Taiwan says the US has a legal commitment to supply it with weapons, a day after Donald Trump said he hadn't decided whether to proceed with a major arms sale. The US president made the comments on a trip to China, which regards Taiwan as its own territory. Mr. Trump says a senior Islamic State group leader has been killed in a joint operation by American and Nigerian forces. He described Abu Bilal al-Manuki as the jihadist group's global second-in-command. Lebanon's health ministry says an Israeli airstrike in the south of the country has killed six people, including three paramedics. The attack happened despite the extension of a ceasefire. The truce has failed to stop hostilities between Israel and Hezbollah. US prosecutors have charged an Iraqi man with planning terror attacks targeting Jewish people in Europe and North America. The suspect is accused of being a senior member of an Iran-backed militia. The United Arab Emirates says it's only taken defensive military action during the war with Iran. The Wall Street Journal published a story this week alleging that the UAE secretly carried out strikes against Iran earlier this month. Uganda says a Congolese man who died in hospital in Kampala on Thursday had tested positive for Ebola. A deadly outbreak of the disease has been confirmed in the east of the Democratic Republic of Congo. Bolivia's government says it struck a deal with protesting miners who've been calling for the resignation of President Rodrigo Paz. Union members said their main demands had been addressed. Thousands of police will be on the streets of London today to try to manage two large protests. The authorities will attempt to separate a march organised by the far-right activist Tommy Robinson and a pro-Palestinian demonstration. Facial recognition cameras will be used to track wanted criminals. BBC News.
7: You're listening to the BBC World Service. I'm Julian Warwicker with Weekend, and with me throughout the programme, Yu Jia, Senior Research Fellow on China at the Royal Institute of International Affairs, commonly known as Chatham House here in London, and Sumaya Keynes, a columnist on economics for the Financial Times newspaper. Well, yesterday, the US State Department announced that the ceasefire between Lebanon and Israel, which was agreed in April, will be extended for a further 45 days. But the violence has been continuing. On Friday, Lebanon announced that three paramedics were killed in an Israeli airstrike in the south of the country. And about a quarter of a million migrant workers in Lebanon are still caught up in the uncertainty of the situation. They operate under the country's kafala system. It's a sponsorship-based structure which manages migrant worker visas, linking their legal status to their employer. When the war began, some of them were left behind when their employers fled, leaving them homeless and dependent on humanitarian aid. Mohamed Hassan is a student and migrant worker. He fled Daiye in southern Lebanon with his family on foot to escape the fighting between Israel and Hezbollah. They're now staying in a church in Beirut and are dependent on help from the Jesuit Refugee Service. He described their situation for us.
9: We have been living like normally, and then all of a sudden from nowhere, the missiles start falling from the sky as like raining missiles. So at this moment, you know, you can't imagine, it's horror. People have been dying from the fear. The streets were full of cars with the traffic. All people want to run and hide. We were actually in foot. And actually, that was a big struggle for my family, yeah, especially because my mother had issues in her back. And my younger brother, he can't walk also for long distances because, you know, he had surgery. So it was really struggling. We were having no idea if a bomb will hit near us or in us or between us or somewhere like near where we're going. Me and my brother and my father are black public schools. When they opened for like people coming from the Dahia and the south, they don't accept us. They just see immigrants. That's big amount of racism or discrimination. And now we are on a shelter and church. Thank God that there was a church welcoming us, because we are, as immigrants, have no place to go.
7: Well, listening to that on the line from the capital, Beirut, is Reni Vihara. Her parents are migrant workers, and she works with NGOs that are currently helping migrant workers displaced by the war in Lebanon. Reni, good morning. Welcome to the program.
10: Good morning. Good morning.
7: How serious a situation is this for migrant workers in Lebanon just now?
10: Yeah, they suffer a lot because when they displace from places like south, so usually the official shelters like schools or other places that accept the refugees, they don't accept migrant workers. Even they say that there is no discrimination, anybody can be hosted, but in reality, it's not the reality. They are not able to access those shelters. So we have few shelters for migrant workers that are based, community-based organization are organizing shelters for migrant workers. And also we have a church called St. Joseph. So they are hosting also migrant workers as they are vulnerable.
7: I mentioned this system, the kafala system, in the introduction. How does that work, and how much protection does it offer these workers?
10: Yeah, usually the kafala system is that ties the legal status of this migrant person to his employer. So it's very hard for migrant workers because they can't, like, they don't have independency through this system, because they can't renew their residency without the permission of the employer, or if they are willing to change their job, they can't. And also they have like minimum wage payments, and also non-stop working hours. There's no specific working hours. So they suffer from mental health conditions and also physical condition, because they also exposed to violence, like sexual violence, physical violence, verbal violence. So it's really affect migrant workers for their mental health. And also it's limited, limiting the migrant workers from accessing services, like especially the medical services, because they don't have off days, just once per week, which is Sunday. And Sunday, they all the places are closed usually. So it's very hard for migrant workers.
7: Mm. Thank you very much indeed for coming on the program, Reni Vihara in Beirut, echoing those sentiments that you heard from the other voice there, Mohammed Hassan, a student and migrant workers. The problems made far more difficult. The problems made far more difficult for them at a time of war

0: election results for his party earlier this month, about a quarter of Labour MPs have called for him to resign as Prime Minister. His Secretary of State for Health has also resigned, and plans have begun for Andy Burnham, a Labour Party politician who's not even in Parliament, to be elected as an MP so that he can be considered as a replacement for Keir Starmer. If the Prime Minister were to stand down, his successor would be the UK's seventh Prime Minister since 2016. So why has governing this country become so very difficult? Professor Mark Steers is on the line, political analyst, strategist at University College London's Policy Lab, and he's also a former chief speechwriter for the Labour Party. Mark, welcome. Good morning.
1: Good morning.
0: Sounds as if they could do with your help just now.
1: I think I'm well out of it.
0: What's gone wrong?
1: I mean, I think it's two combining forces. You know, on the one hand, there are personal failings, I think, of the Prime Minister. He's said to be somewhat distant from his colleagues. He's not clubbable in the way of successful British politicians, doesn't spend time drinking tea or having beer with his colleagues. And so I think there's quite a lot of resentment in the parliamentary party just about his personal style. But I think probably more importantly, I mean, the problems the country faces are just enormous. And you've got a very angry electorate that, as you said in your introduction, sort of keeps on getting rid of Prime Ministers because they're not getting the change that they want.
0: There's something about what the public thinks of Keir Starmer, which is an important element to this, isn't there? They don't seem to like him. There's something quite personal going on here.
1: Yeah, absolutely. I mean, we did some opinion polling with our colleagues at an opinion polling company called More in Common. And what we discovered was that large parts of the British population, almost half of the British population, think that Keir Starmer has no respect for them. They think that he looks down at them or sort of sneers at them. I think that's probably not true, personally. I mean, I think that he probably, you know, comes across worse than he really is in that regard. But people have this sense that he's a sort of distant and detached person, with a slightly sort of sneering personal style, who doesn't understand or sort of empathise with the troubles and challenges of ordinary people.
0: I want to bring my guests in to talk to you because they are both following this closely, inevitably. Sumaya, what's on your mind on this one?
2: Yeah, so I guess just to pile on the criticism of Keir Starmer, you know, one other critique I hear a lot is that he's very indecisive. And actually there is a policy problem associated with that. And so, you know, I'd be kind of interested in whether, you know, there is some connection between that general disgruntlement from the public and actually the kind of policy relevant bits of Keir Starmer's management style.
0: I mean, Mark, There have been a lot of U-turns, haven't there?
1: Yes, absolutely. Lots of U-turns, as you said, lots of indecision. I think also he personally really believes in what we sometimes call centrism, this idea that you can sit between the left and the right or avoid the extremes. And I think the problem with that right now is that people are looking increasingly for sort of big, bold solutions to problems that have been around for a very long time. And that's just not his style. You know, he's not a Mrs. Thatcher who's going to privatise large parts of the economy, or he's not a Clement Attlee who's going to establish a welfare state. You know, he's a sort of slow and steady and careful person. And politics at the moment really is looking for something, you know, with much more sort of guts and vim than that.
2: Mm. Do you think he was doomed from the start? I mean, essentially, he was elected as a not the other guys, right? And so, you know, from that vantage point, it's not like people, you know, loved him and were clamoring for him in the streets right at the beginning. Is you know, reality just kind of catching up with that?
1: No, certainly. And also the British election system has a lot to, you know, at fault here too, because he only got just around a third of the vote and yet had this huge parliamentary majority. And so again, it wasn't that the whole country had sort of clamoured for Starmer. It was, as you say, all the other options were, you know, pretty unpopular, and the vote was divided between different kinds of parties. And he sort of somehow managed to get this massive majority without, you know, strong public support. And what that's meant is, as the problems have mounted, you public criticism has mounted too. And he's found himself in this situation of a sort of loveless relationship between himself and the public. And of course, all of the MPs in the Labour Party now, picked that up on the doorstep when they're campaigning in the local elections. Often the first thing people will say to them is that they don't like the Prime Minister or don't think the Prime Minister is strong enough or bold enough. And then they go back to

0: Parliament, they take those criticisms back in with them.
1: Usually. Yeah.
2: Well, I mean, one thing, look at this, and especially internationally, when the people look at Britain, 10 years, 7 prime ministers, are we really getting a sense of deja vu as the Labour Party has gone down through the similar path as the Tory Party has, or the Conservative Party has done, firstly? And secondly, have all these politicians putting the party interests or personal interests first, well ahead of national interests of the UK?
0: I mean, I certainly think that you're right, that all the parties really are confronted by the same problem at the moment, which is that they just don't seem to be able to get it right for long enough to stay stable. I mean, Labour thought when they came into office they would avoid all the turmoil of the Conservative Party, which had David Cameron and Theresa May, then Boris Johnson, then Liz Truss, then Rishi Sunak in short succession. But they haven't been able to do that. But my own view is that that's not because, politicians are mendacious or, selfish or putting their own interests first. It's rather because the problems the country faces are just so big that none of them have been able to come up with a solution. And that means you've got this increasingly sort of angry and sort of impatient public response. So you get election results like the ones we had here last week, extraordinary defeat for the Labour Party across the country, in Scotland, in Wales, in English local elections. And it's very difficult to get political stability when you've got an electorate that's as angry as the British one right now.
1: I was trying to read your facial expression, dear, as you listen to that. Are you frustrated as well?
2: Extremely frustrated. I just feel like what we need now is to get Britain works, not really to argue back and forth, and have a sense of determination to find a solution, what is the best for the country, rather than just endlessly arguing who's in and who's out.
1: Mark, I wanted to ask you about the what next element to this story. I mentioned Andy Burnham in the opening, who might not be a familiar name internationally, but is a big player in this current story within the Labour Party. And we're in this strange situation where people think he might be the next leader and therefore the next Prime Minister, but he isn't currently a Member of Parliament and now has to win a by-election, which is going to be fought in the northwest of England. And there's no guarantee that he will win that by-election. So we are in a really quite curious position, aren't we?
0: I don't think we've ever seen anything like it, if I'm honest. Yes, I mean, Andy Burnham, by far the most popular Labour Party politician in the UK, polls extremely strongly, is seen to have cross-party appeal, it's seen to be able to pick up votes from the far right and from the far left. So there's obviously a great sense that he might be the person who could sort this mess out. But as you say, not a Member of Parliament. Mm. And at the moment, Labour are polling very badly. So, he's fighting a by-election, a special election in a few weeks' time. But there is absolutely no guarantee that he'll win that. He needs to have a very successful campaign. I think if he does win it, that will obviously boost his charisma still further, because people will think, well, here's someone who can actually win an election with a Labour Party ticket at the moment. But if he doesn't win it, then the government will be in a right mess. There's absolutely no doubt about that.
1: So, Mayor, do you think that's the direction that Labour are heading in now?
3: Well, I certainly think they want to be heading in that direction. I admit I'm a little bit surprised that Andy Burnham has emerged as the saviour of everything. I suppose the last time I checked in on him, I didn't think he, he's been around for a while. If he was the saviour, if he's such a safe bet now, why wasn't he a few years ago when the Labour Party were flailing around for a leader? So I'm a bit confused, and I suppose I'm a bit concerned that when he, if he does ascend to right up to the top, that people might sour on him just like they have with Keir Starmer.
1: Mark Steers, a brief word on that. I mean, is he potentially a saviour in these
0: circumstances? I mean, I think saviour is definitely putting it too strong. I think he does have two advantages, one of which is that Manchester is a big success story, and he's been the mayor of Manchester, so it's one part of the country that's really kicked back against economic decline in the last handful of years, and he gets a lot of credit for that. And the second is this personal style of his, which is the opposite of Keir Starmer's. There's no suit or tie with Andy Burnham. It's a sort of T-shirt and fleece. He's very relaxed with people. He has this sense that he could be a populist-style politician, but without populist policies. And that's obviously what people are clinging onto in Labour at the moment.
1: We shall see. I don't doubt we will return to this topic in the coming weeks. Mark Steers, thank you very much for coming on the programme. You're listening to the BBC World Service. I'm Julian Warwick with Weekend. A reminder of our main news, Taiwan has said the US has a legal commitment to supply it with weapons. This a day after Donald Trump, on a visit to China, said he hadn't decided whether to proceed with a major arms sale. Now, next Tuesday evening, the International Booker Prize will be awarded in London. This is for the best book to be translated into English, which has been published in the past year. And the prize money of almost $70,000 is shared equally between the original author and the translator. Well, here at Weekend, we've been speaking to all of the nominees in the run-up to this year's event. And today we're hearing from Daniel Kelman and Ross Benjamin, the writer and translator behind The Director. Now, this is a fiction based on true events, telling the story of the German silent film director G.W. Pabst, a noted communist who is most famous nowadays for discovering Greta Garbo. He fled Germany for Hollywood when the Nazis came to power. But as this reading demonstrates, he didn't thrive there.
4: Back when he had filmed The Joyless Street, everyone had told him that you couldn't make a movie out of mere everyday life. German films were about dragons and vampires and ghosts and romantic shadows. Not about girls driven by hunger to sell their bodies. Not about inflation. Not about desperate people on a Vienna street. But he had done it anyway. Even here, in America, the movie was famous. In Hollywood, where he was now sitting, in front of two demonic idiots to whom he couldn't make himself understood.
1: A moment from The Director, written by Daniel Kelman, translated by Ross Benjamin and read there by the actor Toby Jones. What happened next confounded a lot of people and wrecked Pabst's subsequent reputation. He returned to his native Austria and made films under the Nazi regime for Joseph Goebbels. By most accounts, they aren't bad, but they were still made for the Nazi regime. Pabst survived the war and worked well into the 1960s. And for Daniel Kelman, this story was a gift for a novelist.
5: I thought this is such an unbelievable story, so strange and confusing and unusual that A, I want to tell that story. I mean, as a storyteller, that is an amazing wealth of possibility and material. And B, also, it makes it possible for me as a storyteller to find my way to think about the world, the atmosphere, the dark world of life and work in the Nazi dictatorship, what it must have been like, what it must have felt like, and with Pabst coming back there, going back and finding his footing and adapting in many ways to this hell that still was a hell where you could function and have a normal life in some ways and in others not, of course, I could do the same kind as a storyteller and find a way to tell a story about what it was like in a way that was hopefully original and hasn't been done quite like that.
1: And it's not the first time that you have used historical events as the basis for fiction, is it?
5: It's not the first time. I have done it in two other novels, which to me felt much more historical. I've written novels set in the present also, but I have written one novel called Measuring the World, which is set in the late 18th and early 19th century, and a novel called Till, which is set in the 17th century, in the 30 Years' War. And those two actually felt to me like historical novels, whereas this one, it really depends on your age, whether you see it as a historical novel. For my son, it's definitely a historical novel. For me, I mean, there's a chapter in which Pabst meets some exiles in France before he goes back to Austria. And two people in this chapter are people that my parents knew quite well. And my mother is still alive, so I can ask her about Walter Mehring, who was an exiled German writer who shows up in that chapter. And many other people in the book are people that I haven't met, but that people I talked to have met. Mm. So it didn't feel that remote to me. It felt, of course, thankfully, like a book set in the past, but it didn't feel like a historical novel with a big H, historical. But of course, yeah, my son, who's now 17, For him, it's a historical novel. Yes.
1: it clearly would be for him, as you say. Yes. Ross, what drew you to Daniel? Because this is not the first time you've worked with him, but specifically to this work.
6: What drew me to Daniel, I was a reader of his before I was his translator. And so it's what I admire in his work, the combination of wit and very serious historical themes. As you mentioned, not all of his novels are historical, but three major novels now that he's written that I really love are the comic aspects of his novels, because the comedy is often inseparable from very serious and sometimes devastating themes. Yeah, and the intelligence and wit, I would say, which is also worn lightly.
1: That understated humor you mention, the mm-hmm. subtlety of it, I mean, how much of a challenge is it as a translator to get that across in a different language?
6: That's one of the biggest challenges, probably, is getting jokes to land. It's always hard to get jokes to land, period, in any language.
1: True.
6: And like you said, yeah, the kind of effortlessness of the humor, it comes across as effortless often in the German. So also you can't have big signposts or really broad, you know, signaling that this is a joke. You have to get just that right calibration between humor and sort of plausibility and keeping the reader in the story while letting the comic sensibility come across and hoping that it lands. As with any humor, of course, it's all in the eye of the beholder. But for me, as the beholder of my own translations, it's the thing that I'll have to keep working on and coming back to.
1: Daniel, tell us a little bit about how you met Ross in the first place and how you came to work with him.
5: We met many, many years ago, briefly, when Ross translated a piece I had written for the New York Times. Back then, I was translated, and for the next few books, I was translated by a wonderful, very prestigious translator called Carol Janeway, who also had translated Patrick Süskind's Perfume and Schlink's The Reader. So some really big, I would even say by now, classical works. And it was a great relationship. And sadly, Carol died in 2015. And I had finished a short book called You Should Have Left. And I knew that not only had I met Ross, I knew that Carol thought very, very highly of his work. And she was usually very critical of translators. So it was very easy. I thought of Ross right away because I knew that Carol, who was so critical and of whom I had who was so important to me, valued his work so much. So I anxiously, actually, and in an anticipatory way, I was afraid he would say no. I said, I have this book. It's quite short. I know you have a lot of other stuff to do, but it's really short, and I would be so honored if you would translate it. And he said, yes, right away. And since then, we have had a wonderful working relationship.
6: Yeah, you know, what I really love about the way this Booker International Prize is the whole point of it is to recognize translators and authors as a pair and as a collaborative enterprise. And in this case, I think it does a unique justice putting both author and translator together as partners in the project.
1: The last voice there, Ross Benjamin. You also heard from Daniel Kalman. They were talking about the novel The Director, which is nominated for the International Booker Prize, awarded this coming Tuesday evening. And if you go to Weekend's webpage, you will find interviews with the people behind all six of the nominated books there, and the last two will appear on the programme tomorrow. Translated fiction, Sumaya, a big thing for you? Or not?
3: I mean, look, I've got two young children, an extremely busy job, and a book. It's a choice between fiction and sleep right now, and sleep's winning. I suppose earlier we were talking about Russian literature. I'm a Tolstoy over Dostoevsky person. But I'll confess, and that's not how I'd like it to be. I'd like there to be more, but I'd be lying if I claimed it was a big part.
1: To War and Peace. Eugenia, translated fiction for you?
2: Yeah, so I'm just thinking, making comparisons, like, for example, Agatha Christie's Poirot series.
1: Ah, yes.
2: It was hugely popular in China, but only among certain people who can read the original English version, because the Chinese version, the translated Chinese version, is almost unreadable. You know, the hint of jokes and sense of humor, you would not be able to detect it compared with the original language. So I think the translator in here taking a huge job as to make the thing understand by the rest of the world.
1: And as you say, the humour element is often the biggest challenge, as Ross was saying. You're with Weekend from the BBC World Service. The news in a moment.
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8: 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How can that be? 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
10: We bring together two men who have survived hantavirus, the potentially deadly rodent-borne disease that recently infected passengers on a cruise ship in the Atlantic. Lorne in Canada says, "My heart failed and I apparently died for 11 minutes. Hear the full story.
7: This is the BBC World Service, the world's radio station.
1: BBC World Service, it's 7 hours GMT. Welcome to Weekend with Julian Warrickham. Coming up this hour, as the US prepares to indict the former Cuban leader Raul Castro, we hear from a pilot at the center of the case against him.
11: At one point, I managed to look through the right window of the plane and saw an explosion in the distance. I told her, "Sylvia, we're next."
1: Also, a Palestinian journalist released from Israeli detention tells us about the conditions in which he was held, why table tennis could be about to enjoy a global revival, and a preview of tonight's grand final in the annual Eurovision Song Contest. Could a song from Australia actually win it? You will get a chance to decide for yourself. That's all here on Weekend after the latest world news.
12: BBC News with Moira Alderson. US President Donald Trump has announced the death of a wanted terrorist in Nigeria, who he's described as the deputy leader of the militant group Islamic State. Mr. Trump said Abu Bilal Ulmanuki had been killed in a joint operation conducted by US and Nigerian forces, Shinga Nioka reports.
13: President Trump said the military, acting on information from sources, had tracked Abu Bilal al-Minuki's movements before eliminating him. U.S. and Nigerian forces killed the commander on his orders, he said. The U.S. president did not disclose the location of the operation. A little-known figure, Nigerian national al-Minuki, came to prominence in 2023 when the U.S. government sanctioned him as a global terrorist. The U.S. increased its drone and troops presence in Nigeria following December strikes on militants.
12: Taiwan's president has pressed the case for U.S. arms supplies just hours after President Trump said he had not decided whether to proceed with a major weapons sale to the island. A spokesperson for President Lai Ching-te said U.S. military sales were not only a legal commitment but served as a mutual deterrence against regional threats. The comments follow a summit between President Trump and his Chinese counterpart Xi Jinping. Joel Gunter is in Washington.
14: This arms package, which is worth about $14 billion, according to US officials, was actually approved by congressional leaders back in January. But the approval was stayed by the White House, likely in anticipation of this summit with President Xi. Trump has withheld this particular package on return from this summit in China. He indicated that he sees it as leverage and he won't say whether he will approve it.
12: Lebanon has accused Israel of deliberately targeting medical facilities, even as the two countries agreed to extend a nominal ceasefire for another 45 days. The health ministry said Israel struck an emergency response centre in the south near Nabatea and a primary health centre in Tyre. Amir Nader is in Jerusalem.
15: The killing of three rescue workers adds to the more than 100 paramedics killed by Israeli airstrikes since the latest round of fighting broke out in March. Hundreds in Lebanon and six Israeli troops have been killed since the ceasefire came into effect a month ago. The State Department said the ceasefire extension agreed yesterday would enable further progress, while Lebanese officials say it's a step towards a real end to the fighting. The thorny issues of Hezbollah disarmament and Israeli withdrawal from southern Lebanon are still to be negotiated in further US-brokered talks in the weeks ahead.
12: Israel says it's carried out airstrikes in Gaza, targeting the head of the armed wing of Hamas, describing him as one of the architects of the October the 7th attacks nearly 3 years ago. It has not been confirmed whether Ezzeldin al-Haddad has been killed. You're listening to the latest world news from the BBC. India's National Investigation Agency has charged five people with involvement in a human trafficking network that exploited young men and women after luring them to Cambodia with the promise of handsome salaries. The victims' passports were seized once they reached Cambodia and they were forced to work for online scam centres. The alleged kingpin, Anand Kumar Singh, who's known as Mana Singh, was charged in absentia. Uganda has confirmed that a Congolese man who died in hospital in Kampala on Thursday had tested positive for Ebola. An outbreak of the highly infectious disease has been confirmed in Eastern Democratic Republic of Congo, where the health ministry has reported nearly 250 suspected cases, including 80 deaths. And Dirama Mahmoud is the director of the World Health Organization's Health Emergency and Response Operations.
16: The World Health Organization's representative to DRC and other WHO experts are in Ituri and working side by side with DRC health authorities to respond to and contain the outbreak. Additional WHO experts will join the WHO team already on the ground in coming days.
12: Police in London say they'll face one of their most significant operations in recent years later today, as thousands of officers attempt to manage two large protests. The authorities will set up what they've called a sterile zone to separate a march organised by the far-right activist Tommy Robinson and a pro-Palestinian demonstration. The Bolivian government says it struck a deal with protesting miners who've been demanding the resignation of President Rodrigo Paz. The economy minister, José Gabriel Espinoza, said the agreement came after almost 12 hours of talks. The miners' union said that all of their main demands had been addressed. On Thursday, violent clashes broke out in the main city La Paz during a demonstration by miners calling for the provision of fuel and changes to work contracts. BBC News.
1: Six minutes past seven, GMT. Welcome to Weekend from the BBC World Service with me, Julian Warica. With me throughout the programme, Sumaya Keynes, a columnist on economics for the Financial Times newspaper, and Yu Jie, senior research fellow on China at the Royal Institute of International Affairs, commonly known as Chatham House here in London. Now, the Trump administration has made no secret of wanting to intervene in the communist stronghold in the Caribbean that is the island of Cuba. Donald Trump himself has more than once referred to taking Cuba. Well, perhaps nothing spells imminent US intervention more clearly than a visit to the capital, Havana, by the director of the CIA. John Ratcliffe apparently had detailed discussions with the government there, aimed at easing the economic misery caused by an oil blockade imposed by America, meaning Cuba has regular power blackouts and people's living standards have taken a massive hit. While this visit was taking place, the US media reported that the Justice Department in Washington was planning to indict Raul Castro, the 94-year-old former president and brother of the revolutionary leader Fidel Castro. This is what President Trump said when asked about those reports on board Air Force One as he was flying back from Beijing.
17: I don't want to comment on that. I'll let DOJ comment on it. But they need help, as you know. And you talk about a declining country. They are really a nation or a country in decline. So we're going to see. We have a lot to talk about on Cuba, but not maybe for today.
1: So to the impact of that oil blockade, how bad are living conditions on the communist-run island just now? A question I put to Mildred Ruiz, an independent filmmaker in the capital, Havana.
18: Starting on Monday, you know, there have been like only 2 or 3 hours a day with electricity. So that means that you can work. It's difficult to keep the food refrigerated. There's no fuel for cars or for any kind of, any other means of transportation. It's a nightmare, right? For real.
1: How much do you feel it each day? How much is it the main topic of conversation for you and everybody you meet?
18: If you have power, you are asking yourself for how long you are going to have power or when it's going to be the next blackout. Your days worrying all the time about electricity, that's not normal.
1: Do people have alternative sources of power, private generators, for example?
18: Yes, some people, yes. But, you know, that's not massive because solar generators or fuel generators are expensive. Right now, there's another problem. There's with the American blockade, there's no fuel inside the country. And that's one of the reasons of the blackouts, that if you don't have fuel, how are you going to, you know, make the country main power generators work?
1: When people talk about this, who do they blame? Who are they angry with?
18: Everyone right now. Because, you know, the government tried to explain that we are having problems for its national, you know, power plants because they're old, they're broken all the time because they don't have the supply for fixing it because of the blockade. You have to blame, at the end, someone has to be responsible for the situation we are facing right now.
1: A few people have protested, which is unusual in Cuba. Have you been tempted to do that?
18: No, because, you know, when you're thinking more than 5 minutes, you realize that you're not going to do something to gain anything with the protest. The main problem is that they don't have fuel. The blackouts are because they don't have fuel, or the plants or their power plants are broken. So how is a protest going to fix that? And people are desperate. Imagine if you have kids and you don't have food for your kids, or your food is getting wasted because you don't have power to keep it in the refrigerator, or your kids can. We are starting the summer right now. The temperatures here are very high. With a lot of mosquitoes, we are tropical islands. Garbage everywhere, because if there's no fuel, you don't have transportation to pick up the garbage in a daily, day-to-day basis. The protest is kind of a release for many people.
1: Hmm. There is speculation that the Cuban government might do some kind of deal with the Trump administration to try and help the situation. Would you be in favor of that?
18: Yeah, of course. Anything that can help to make our situation better. I'm not in the group that is asking for a military intervention or anything like that. That's not the solution. But I think if you can find a way to make better, to find a connection with, in this case, the United States, to make better our situation, to try to understand each other and kind of the middle point without losing principles, or it will be really good for everyone.
1: Mildred Ruiz, an independent filmmaker in the Cuban capital, Havana. More than on that possible indictment in the United States of the former Cuban president, Raul Castro. Now, reports in the US media say charges relate to Cuba shooting down two civilian planes 30 years ago. They were being flown by a Florida-based humanitarian organization, Brothers to the Rescue. But they were also dropping propaganda leaflets over Havana. The Cuban government says they were violating their country's airspace. Now, while two of the planes were shot down, a third escaped. And I've been talking to the man who piloted it. He is Jose Basulto, a Cuban exile and the founder of that Brothers to the Rescue organization. Now aged 85 and living in Florida, I asked him first for his reaction to the news of Raul Castro's possible indictment.
11: Well, we're very happy to hear that, because, like we say, justice delayed is justice denied. So it's about time that the United States is moving in that direction, because it's been 30 years since the attack to our planes took place.
1: Take us back to what happened that day and your memories of what happened.
11: I remember that our squadron of planes departed, I think it was about 1 p.m., that day. We proceeded towards the zone in which we executed our search, south of Florida. We started looking, and what happened then was that the government of Cuba sent airplanes, MiGs, to shoot us down under the orders of Raul Castro, the principal culprits of what happened that day.
1: Two planes were shot down that day. How close were you to those two planes at the time?
11: I was very close. At one point, I managed to look through the right window of the plane and saw an explosion in the distance. And I realized that that was one of our airplanes that had been shot down. And I told the person that was with me, Silvio Riondo, that we were next. Fortunately, it didn't happen that way. We managed to evade the encirclement, or whatever you want to call it, that they were doing to us. We were going to be shut down, and one of the planes was asking for permission to shoot us down.
1: I want to take you back still further, because you were born in Cuba in 1940, so we're talking about a significant period prior to Fidel Castro coming to power in Cuba.
11: That's correct.
1: What are your memories of growing up in the country in those times?
11: Myself, my family, and my close associates, which were from the Cuban Catholic Church, we were to expect anything from the government of Cuba, including an assassination attempt, and that's what took place that day. I wish I could tell you more.
1: But you were recruited by the CIA, weren't you? What were they training you in?
11: I was a radio operator. I transmitted from Santiago de Cuba to the U.S. information of importance to the plan that was in construction at the time for the Bay of Pigs invasion, of which I was part of.
1: What was your role at that point? So this was 1961 we're talking about now.
11: Yes, correct. My role was to provide intelligence that I was able to obtain by own sources and friends and people that I knew in the Oriente province, and did that through a telegraph that I had buried in Santiago de Cuba in the eastern province. I managed to pull it out, and I started my communications. In that case, it was the CIA.
1: What was your reasoning for that? What drove you to want to do that at that time?
11: We had to get rid of the Castro government. The only possible, probable, and probably with capacity to do it was the government of the United States. So we thought of cooperating with them to finish the Castro government.
1: Fascinating testament from José Basulto, a Cuban exile, founder of the Brothers to the Rescue organization, reflecting on this news emerging from the United States, reports in the media there saying that charges relating to the Cuban shooting down of two civilian planes 30 years ago might lead to the indictment of the former Cuban president, Raul Castro. Bringing it back to the present day and the economic situation the country finds it in, I wonder, Yuji, whether part of this story is that the Cuba is losing key friends, Venezuela most recently because of what the Americans did to the leader there in the relatively recent past, the former Soviet Union. It's looking around for help, really, isn't it?
2: Well, it's certainly looking around for help, and I'm sure you're going to ask me, how does China think about it?
1: Well, I thought that might cross my mind.
2: Cross your mind, and certainly for sure. I think overall China's strategy towards Latin America is not just Cuba only, but really to treat Latin America firstly as a source of the raw material suppliers, but secondly also as the bastion that China would practice the sense of economic statecraft by using China's enormous financial resources and extend some kind of political influence in Latin America. And I'll just give you an example that since President Xi came to power from 2012 onward, and he went to Latin America 5 times and visited 12 countries. But how many times the U.S. president, from Obama to Donald Trump first and to Biden, altogether visited Latin America? 3 times. This is in the United States' backyard. Mm. So if we're talking about sphere of influence, if we're talking about the importance of diplomatic capitals, and certainly I think China shed more lights than the United States in here.
1: That's an interesting take. Mm-hmm. And economics clearly part of this story as well, Sameha, a country that struggles economically and has done for a long time, but now much more so because of international pressures from close by.
3: Yeah, absolutely. I mean, I remember visiting Cuba just as a tourist over a decade ago, and there, you know, being buses stopped on the side of the road because they'd run out of fuel, right? I mean, this is a country that's dealt with shortages for a very, very long time. But now, if the extent of the shortages, they've lost their supplies from Venezuela because of this, you know, American blockade of oil and energy. This is a people that they are used to energy disruptions, to shortages. If they are now taking to the streets and protesting, it's really bad. And I think this just goes to show how hard economic weaponry is to use. Because, you know, often when you have sanctions like this or, you know, trade blockades, you can't control who's affected by that, right? And the risk is, as is happening here, that you're affecting, ordinary civilians who really, you know, it's not their fault.
1: No. You're listening to the BBC World Service. I'm Julian Warwicker with Weekend. A reminder of our other main news. President Trump says US and Nigerian forces have killed a top Islamic State commander in a joint operation. And Taiwan says the US has a legal commitment to supply it with weapons a day after Donald Trump said he hadn't decided whether to proceed with a major arms sale. Now, catchy pop music with tongue-in-cheek humour, but also bitter political division and controversy. It is the grand final of this year's Eurovision Song Contest in Austria's capital, Vienna, tonight. It's the 70th staging of the event, and it's being held in Vienna after Austria's entry last year narrowly overcame a strong challenge from Israel. But five European nations have decided to boycott this year's competition in protest at Israel's participation and its conduct of the war in Gaza. Those five are Iceland, Ireland, Spain, the Netherlands, and Slovenia. And yesterday, Spain's Prime Minister Pedro Sanchez said his country's boycott, quote, put it on the right side of history. Well, William Lee Adams is a BBC journalist and founder of WeWe Blogs, the world's most followed independent Eurovision channel on YouTube, and he's in Vienna. William, welcome. Good morning.
19: Good morning, Julian.
1: What's the mood like?
19: The mood is buoyant. It's raining outside, but people are ready for tonight's action. A lot of us have been here for about a week, but it feels like one long night, and we can finally see the sun rising. We're almost over.
1: What of the boycott? How much is that casting a shadow over the build-up?
19: It's interesting. There was a lot of talk of protests this week, and earlier in the week, police said there'll be 500 people on the streets, but then it rained, and so the protesters were a bit fair weather, and that protest didn't really happen. But then yesterday, we saw a few hundred protesters gathering. There is noise in the background. However, I'd say things are calmer on the ground than they have been in recent years. The fact is, Eurovision 2024 was sort of peak controversy in the sense that this was in the immediate aftermath of the October 7th attacks. So over time, I think people have sort of accepted the fact that Israel is here in this competition.
1: We'll hear some music in a moment because you've picked some possible winners for us. Before you do that, a word on the rules. And there have been a change, hasn't there, to the rules to give a better balance between votes for musical juries and the general public.
19: Indeed, there have been a few changes. One rule change is that each person can vote a maximum of 10 times now, rather than 20 times as they could in the past. This is off the back of a government-led, government-sponsored campaign by Israel to encourage people to vote for their artists. Now, that is not against the rules. That was not illegal, you could say. Marketing is part of the music industry. Marketing is part of Eurovision. However, rival broadcasters felt that the fact Israel's delegation was working with, you know, a government advertising agency that sat in the prime minister's office took things a little far. There was a sense that there was an instrumentalization of Eurovision for politics to perhaps soften Israel's image abroad.
1: Am I alone in being puzzled by this voting business? And I sensed across the desk in the studio that there might be a similar view. Why don't you just get one vote? Whether it's 10 or 20 seems odd to me.
19: The initial motivation of having multiple votes was to say, spread your love. We are united through music. And so you shouldn't just throw your vote behind one country. You should enjoy the music, the culture of multiple countries. But we see that that's kind of backfired because a number of countries have encouraged people to vote, you know, to cast all of their votes in their direction.
1: Right. I'm glad we've cleared that up. Okay. You have picked three possible winners for us, and we're going to hear a little bit from each of them. So we'll do that, and then you can give us a quick hard sell on why you've picked them, and then I'll open it up to my two Eurovision pundits in the studio. Here comes the music.

0: Quite contrasting approaches from Finland, Greece, and Australia. Quick view in the studio, William, before I come back to you. Samaya, your expression is conveying, I'm not quite sure what actually.
1: I mean, I was having a great time. There was dancing going on. It's a good thing this is a radio show. I love the Australian. I'm a sucker for a nice drum beat. Mm-hmm. So, you know, those first two were pretty fun. But you know, give me some soaring female singing and I'm sold.
0: Right. So Australia for you. Eugia, I know Eurovision really isn't your bag. You're an opera buff. Vienna should be about opera. Yeah,
2: absolutely. Vienna should be like really the capital of the world for classical music, but now hosting Eurovision contest. But that's their choice.
0: Can I push you on Finland, Greece, or Australia?
2: Australia for me.
0: Oh, okay, yes. Two votes for Australia. William, why did you pick those three?
3: Oh, I picked these three because they all tell a story. So we'll take them in turn. Finland is currently the bookies' favorite. It's fire and ice. You have a 56-year-old world-famous violinist, Linda Lampinius. And she told me that in real life, she often gets close to people. She's hot and draws them in, but then she turns icy cold. And on stage, you see that happen. Pete Parkkinen is desperately in love with her. He's in a confessional booth that's on fire. And he's thinking of all the memories of her. You know, she was in his life. She's the specter now because she's left. And she remains icy cold and he pursues her throughout the song. The title Liekenheiten means flamethrower. And you're really going to feel that passion. The second song, Greece, it's so moving, actually. When you hear it, you might think, oh, this is silly. You know, the staging is very cartoonish. He's dressed like a cat. He's on a scooter. As he goes down the runway, there are sparks coming out. It seems a bit silly. But the fact is, Akilas, the singer, has grown up in deprivation. He told me that his generation lived in the aftermath of the financial crisis. His mother had to move to the Netherlands to provide for him. And the lyrics of the song, Ferto, it means give me. So he says, give me sushi, give me escargot, give me expensive cars and real estate. He's mocking overconsumption and deprivation and the contrast between the two. And then lastly, Australia. I went with this, frankly, because she's giving us Celine Dion, but make it 2026, right? She's got this booming voice. She's got lots of gold. She's like the Statue of Liberty because she actually rises on an elevator platform from a piano into the sky. And when she does that, you see a golden sun behind her. She looks like a Renaissance painting crowned with this golden aura. She actually borrowed that elevator lift from Beyonce. This has been confirmed by her stage manager. She's one of Australia's biggest pop stars. She's going big. And I just want to add one thing about Delta Goodrum. We spoke earlier this week, and she told me that her song is about alignment, stars, moon, earth, yes, but also people, you know, falling in love. And she herself has had disalignment. You know, when she was rising, when she was becoming famous, when she was releasing her second album, she was diagnosed with cancer, and her life took on a whole new path, and she had to pause her career, focus on the music. So when she reaches the climax of her song here in Vienna, she's not just singing about this alignment of love. She's singing about her entire career, about how things happen at the right time, at the right moment. And for her, I think it's Saturday night.
0: A fantastic whetting of the appetite for us, William. Thank you so much. William Lee Adams in Vienna. You're with Weekend from the BBC World Service.
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5: 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Lorne in Canada says, "My heart failed, and I apparently died for 11 minutes." Hear the full story.
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6: Chill with Kath Pendleton, known as the Merthyr Mermaid after the Welsh town she was born in, and because of her love of ice swimming. In fact, she's the first person ever to swim a mile inside the frozen waters of the Antarctic Circle.
4: At bbc.com, The Inquiry is asking, what's the future of the European Union?
7: Definitely. You're seeing very flexible and original arrangements to actually get this difficult EU structure to adapt to the policy challenges that it faces.
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0: 7.30 GMT, this is Weekend from the BBC World Service. Still to come, a Palestinian journalist detained without charge by Israel for over a year speaks to us after his release. We have a flavour of the world table tennis championships just held in London, and why there's a shortage of male tenors in the world of choral singing. That's all on Weekend after the world news.
8: BBC News with Moira Alderson. President Trump says US and Nigerian forces have killed a top Islamic State commander in a joint operation. Abu Bilal al-Manuki was a little-known figure who the Nigerian military previously said it had killed in 2024. Taiwan's president has pressed the case for US arms supplies just hours after President Trump said he had not decided whether to proceed with a major weapons sale to the island. A spokesperson for President Lai Ching-te said US military sales were not only a legal commitment, but a mutual deterrent against regional threats. The Israeli military has issued another order for residents in a number of towns in South Lebanon to evacuate ahead of renewed strikes against what the IDF says are Hezbollah targets. The warning comes hours after a nominal ceasefire in Lebanon was extended for another 45 days. Israel says it carried out airstrikes in Gaza targeting the head of the armed wing of Hamas, describing him as one of the architects of the October the 7th attacks nearly 3 years ago. Uganda has confirmed that a Congolese man who died in hospital in Kampala on Thursday had tested positive for Ebola. An outbreak of the highly infectious disease has been confirmed in Eastern Democratic Republic of Congo. Police in London say they'll face one of their most significant operations in years later today, as thousands of officers attempt to manage two large protests. The authorities will set up what they've called a sterile zone to separate a march organised by the far-right activist Tommy Robinson and a pro-Palestinian demonstration. India's National Investigation Agency has charged five people with involvement in a human trafficking network that exploited young men and women after luring them to Cambodia with the promise of handsome salaries. The victims' passports were seized once they reached Cambodia. BBC News.
0: You're listening to the BBC World Service. I'm Julian Warwicker with Weekend, and with me throughout the programme, Sumaya Keynes, a columnist on economics for the Financial Times newspaper, and Yu Jia, senior research fellow on China at the Royal Institute of International Affairs, commonly known as Chatham House, here in London. Now, Ali al-Samoudi, a Palestinian journalist, is now recovering at home in Jenin in the occupied West Bank after he was recently released from an Israeli prison. One of 105 Palestinian journalists detained and imprisoned following Hamas attacks on the 7th of October 2023. According to the NGO, the Committee to Protect Journalists, most of them were held without charge. Well, Ali worked for CNN, amongst other major international news outlets, and he was detained in April 2025. The Israeli authorities say he was suspected of financing the Palestinian militant group Islamic Jihad, a designated terrorist organization in both Israel, the United States, and parts of Western Europe. But he's not been charged with a crime and was held by the Israeli military under administrative detention. On the 4th of May 2025, just after his arrest, I spoke with Ali's son, Mohammed. He described what happened the night the Israelis took him from his home.
9: Around 4 or 5 in the morning, they raided the building. 25 soldiers came inside the house and they were looking at everything. And then they started to interrogate my father. They stripped him from his clothes and they took him to an unknown place. We need to know where is he. Nobody told us his whereabouts, and we are appealing to anyone, any international organization, to tell us where is he and how is he doing, and to stop this nightmare we are living and to counter the Israeli story.
0: Well, that was a year ago. Yesterday, I spoke to Ali al-Samoudi at his home in Jenin and asked him first how he was following his recent release.
10: After my release from detention, I'm still suffering from very difficult health conditions. When I was arrested, I weighed 120 kilograms. Now I weigh 60 kilograms, meaning I have lost half my weight and in bad health. The harsh conditions and serious human rights violations I endured in the Israeli prison have had a profound impact on my life. I'm unable to return to work now and face a long road to recovery.
0: You talked about your dramatic weight loss while you were in jail. Am I right in saying that you never had the chance to look into a mirror, so you didn't know what you looked like as a result of the experience?
10: It's true that in Israeli jails, there are no mirrors, no combs, no cleaning supplies, and no shaving tools. They force us to have long beards and hair. So for a year, I didn't know the details of my face at all. When I got out of prison, it was the first time I saw my face after a year.
0: Tell me about the food then that was offered to you in jail. You've talked about the big weight loss you suffered. Is that simply because you weren't given enough to eat?
10: Since the start of the war on Gaza, after October 7th, the Israeli government has changed all the policies and methods that were in place in Israeli jails. All the rights of the prisoners were taken away, and they fought the Palestinian detainees with repression, beatings, isolation, and starvation. The food was very little, not even enough for a cat. The lunch consisted of 4 tablespoons of rice, 1 tablespoon of beans, and 2 slices of cucumber, even during Ramadan.
0: What if a prisoner got sick? How were they looked after, cared for, attended to?
10: I entered prison with diabetes and high blood pressure. And now I have left with 10 illnesses. Whenever the guards came in, we would ask to see a doctor or to go to the clinic. But most of the time, they would refuse to let us go. Over the past 2 years, the percentage of sick prisoners discharged to clinics has been very low. When they go out to the clinic, they feel fear and panic because they are taken out with their hands and feet bound and their eyes blindfolded, and they are beaten by the prison guards. Despite my pain and suffering and my desperate need for treatment, I was often afraid to go to the clinic.
0: When you were arrested, the Israeli military claimed, and people listening would expect me to put this to you, that you were suspected of financing the Palestinian militant group Islamic Jihad, which is designated a terrorist organization in Israel and the United States and some parts of Western Europe. How do you respond to that?
10: Throughout my detention, they never informed me of any charges. I spent a year in administrative detention without any charges being brought against me. They only said there were suspicions. And I never heard about the alleged connection to the Islamic Jihad until I was released from prison. During the trial, I was the one who asked the judge to request that the Shin Bet open the classified file, and if there were charges against me, to try me. But they kept repeating each time that the file was classified and that there were no charges. The most important question is why. Why they didn't take me to court and why they unjustly placed me under administrative detention.
0: And just to be clear, you would say you have never financed Islamic Jihad?
10: No. I am a freelance journalist and I have worked for major international newspapers. I was a photographer for Reuters for 35 years. And I have never been detained, arrested, harassed, or prevented from working by the Israeli. And I have never been detained, arrested, harassed, or prevented from working by the Israeli army during all of this time.

0: Continue. The aim of those bullets was to assassinate the truth and the voice of journalism, and to prevent us from carrying out our duty. They don't want witnesses to their violations. Now, my arrest is a continuation of this campaign targeting Palestinian journalists, and I will continue and will not abandon my role and my message.
1: And despite everything that you have experienced, do you still have any hope for a better future in your part of the world?
0: Yes, it is hope that gives us strength. We will cling to this hope that the future will be better. I have lived 60 years of my life filled with suffering, wars, tragedies, and injuries. And now I have children and grandchildren whose lives I want to focus on. This hope is what keeps us steadfast, fighting alongside all the free people in the world, with every honest voice and every journalist who believes in changing reality. Hope will be the dawn of a new day, inshallah.
1: Ali Al-Samoudi, a Palestinian journalist who's just been released from detention. You're listening to Weekend from the BBC World Service. A reminder of our main news. President Trump says US and Nigerian forces have killed a top Islamic State commander in a joint operation. And Taiwan says the US has a legal commitment to supply it with weapons a day after Donald Trump said he hadn't decided whether to proceed with a major arms sale. Our program guest, Yu Jia, senior research fellow on China at the Chatham House think tank, told me that Washington's closest allies in the region will be watching developments on Taiwan closely.
2: Many of the Asian allies, closest allies of the United States in Asia, will look into this very carefully, you know, how committed the United States would be in the future on Asia security, and particularly given now United States now all pivot into the Middle East. Where are we? Particularly Japan and Philippines and South Korea.
1: Now, at this point in the program, we ask our guests to highlight a news story or a topic that they would like to know more about and discuss. And Yu Jia, I'm turning to you first, because you've drawn our attention to this year's World Table Tennis Championships, which took place in London and which ended last weekend. Before we hear your thoughts about table tennis, this is the moment on Sunday when the Chinese men's team became champions with a victory over Japan in the final.
3: To this storied team, when the chips were down, when everyone counted them out.
1: Well, that was success for the men. I should also say that the Chinese women's team also beat Japan in their final. Where does your love of table tennis come from?
2: Well, it all started from childhood that my parents played table tennis, particularly my mom played that very seriously. So back to exactly 30 years ago, I was taken by my father to see the world champion, the table tennis world champion of that time. And that time, China defeated Sweden. Ever since then, I think the Chinese team kept that World Cup and world champion and the Swiss Ring Cup, that's all called, and wasn't them and never given away to any other countries. So as when the table tennis came to London, and for me, that's some kind of very sweet childhood memory, and hence that's why I've decided to chosen the story for this week for me.
1: I'm glad you did. And did you go to the World Championships in London? Did you?
2: I did, and I stood for about 7.5 hours because both games are extremely long. Because given the fact that Japan is a very respected team and they play, they were in their top form as well. So it's a very intense competition between the two, and the fact that I think it's after 9 years. And Chinese men team and Japanese men team met each other in the final. So there's something of a hotspot.
1: We'll have a listen to this, because for a perspective on what it was like to play in those championships and what it's like to be embarking on a career as a top-class player, I've been speaking to Ella Pashley. Now, she's 17 years old. She plays for England. She's studying at the Grantham College Table Tennis Academy here in the UK and is currently the England Under-21 Women's Singles Champion. So what's it like to compete in those world championships?
4: it was a really good experience, especially being in London, you know, like in front of a home crowd. It was really special. And then obviously playing like the best players in the world, it was amazing to see them, you know, not only just in person, but obviously playing them as well and seeing that level.

0: thought it was really good.
1: And in terms of what you were hoping to achieve there, did you reach that ambition?
0: Yeah, I think so. My main goal for the tournament was really just to like perform rather than just winning. And I think I did that. So yeah, I was very happy with how it went.
1: Did it feel like a step up in terms of the level of competition?
0: Yeah, no, it definitely felt like a step up. I'm not really used to that high level, but it was a really good step in my career, definitely.
1: Take us back. What was the initial appeal of table tennis for you?
0: Well, my dad used to play in the local club, so he took me down when I was about 10, and I started playing in like the regular sessions that happened like every day, and then I just started playing from there, and I really enjoyed it, so yeah.
1: And in terms of describing your style of play, how would you do that?
0: I'd say very offensive. I'm always looking to attack. Yeah, definitely.
1: And taking it forward, where does the sport potentially take you? I mean, you're what, 17 now? Where might you go?
0: And what I'd really like to just play table tennis like full time and like professionally abroad, like hopefully like live abroad somewhere and play in a really high league. That's my ultimate like goal, really.
1: And is it a sport that you can make a career out of, or are there sufficient funds to back you in that endeavour, I suppose is what I'm getting at?
0: Well, it's definitely hard compared to other sports, I'd say, about earning from, but I think at the very top you can earn quite a bit, but it's definitely really hard unless you're at the top. I think you can get quite a bit of funding from Table Tennis England, which helps, and other brands as well, but yeah, it's definitely hard in comparison to like other sports.
1: And you talked about leagues and maybe playing abroad in leagues. Where particularly might you find yourself, do you think?
0: I think maybe in like France or Germany, probably one of them too.
1: Because they're strong leagues, that the competition level is good?
0: Yeah, very strong leagues, yeah.
1: And the reason we're talking to in part is because my guest from China obviously is following table tennis closely, in part because China are so good at it. I wonder how conscious you are of the strength of the sport in certain parts of the world.
0: I mean, in China, I think it's a very like sporting culture there. It's like their national sport, so it's obviously very high level, so I'd really like to probably train there at some point.
1: Have you looked into that possibility?
0: Yeah, I have looked into that, and I've spoken to a couple of my coaches about it, like the possibility of going for like maybe a month, just going there and training full time. So yeah, I think that'd be really good for me.
1: And to people listening to you now who might have similar ambitions, maybe they're a bit younger than you, maybe they're still sort of trying to get to the same level that you are in the sport, what advice would you give them?
0: I'd tell them to keep training really hard as much as possible and entering as much as competitions, try and get more experience with the game, and yeah, playing as much as possible really, but also enjoying it at the same time.
1: And a word about your level, you're the under 21 women's singles champion.
0: Yeah.
1: And the defense of that, I think, is this weekend, isn't it?
0: Yeah, it is, yeah.
1: How are you feeling about that?
0: Yeah, I'm feeling quite good. I've been training really hard, and obviously I took a lot of confidence from the Worlds and how I was playing. So I'm going into it quite confident, and hopefully I can perform good.
1: Ella Pashley, current England under 21 women's singles champion at table tennis. She hopes to continue to be that after this weekend, as she hinted. You were nodding at the France-Germany reference, that they're strong leagues.
2: They're not just a strong league, so I think they're probably going to be the biggest challengers for the Chinese team. I think particularly for men. So what we have seen so far is from the Paris Olympics, the French men's team come up really strongly with his twin brother, LeBrun, and who they are now become even the household name in China as well. They all know the two French brothers and played at table tennis and spin the ball to the speed that I think many, even some of the Chinese competitors would not be able to take.
1: You're paying close attention to this. Are you following a table tennis follower, Samaya, or not?
3: No, but I'm fascinated.
1: And the offensive nature of the sport that Ella was talking about.
2: Sure.
1: On that sort of issue of the style, to be offensive or defensive,
2: sure.
1: How does that sort of play out, particularly with the Chinese
2: Well, it's a different kind, really. I mean, because this time for the World Champion London was the teams game. So each player has a different style. But I think if we look around the world number one in women, which is Sun Yingsha, and world number one in men is Wang Shuqing, both of them have extremely offensive style and the speed that I think any physics professor would not imagine.
1: I think that's one of the things when you see it up close, the speed and the agility and the fact that even though the table is comparatively small, the ability to hit that ball incredibly hard from some distance away and still hit it.
2: It could be like 2 or 3 meters away easily. So that's just explained to you the technique and that would require it. And also, you have to think about what is your opponent's is going to play next.
1: Mm.
2: And in order to jump ahead of your opponents, in order to win the score.
1: Right. Well, I tell you, we've had a rare insight into the sport of table tennis via you in the last few moments. Sumaya, you've highlighted for us recent reports and studies suggesting that there is a global shortage of male singers who are tenors. Why has this caught your eye?
3: Choir has played a big part in my life. I'm a soprano. There are loads of us, always too many sopranos, and always not enough tenors. And so, you know, partly this is out of a place of jealousy, because it's, you know, nice to be in demand. I suppose, you know, for me, thinking about choir, that it seemed like there's always been a shortage of tenors. And so I was kind of interested in the suggestion that maybe it was getting worse. And that maybe music might have to be adapting for it. That's quite caught my eye.
1: And we should say, for those who aren't sort of familiar, the tenor is the higher range.
3: The tenor is the higher male part, right? And so it's difficult, right? Mm. Singing tenor is difficult.
1: Well, I wondered that. I mean, we were talking about it casually in the office, and I said, you know, it struck me that typically most male singing voices would probably sit around the sort of the baritone area. So to get to tenor is quite a stretch for many people.
3: Yeah, I think being a true tenor, right, your voice kind of sitting in that higher range is just less common. In the same way for women, I think there are fewer true altos.
1: We're going to hear shortly from a UK-based musical composer on how he's been tackling this problem in his own music writing. But before we do, we can hear one of the greatest operatic tenor singers in recent times, the late Italian star Luciano Pavarotti, performing in the opera Rigoletto, composed by Giuseppe Verdi.

0: I sense, Gia, you are much more comfortable with that than you were with the Eurovision entries a moment ago. Anyway,
1: I just want to point out that that's not the role that I would pick to make the tenor role seem accessible.
0: Well, I was going to say, yes, that is really that's really aiming pretty high. Composer Will Todd is on the line listening to all of this. Will, good morning.
2: Good morning. Nice to hear you.
0: Why this shortage of tenor singers, do you think?
2: Well, I think Samir makes a good point. You know, it is a bit harder singing higher in the voice, although it is worth pointing out that if you go and sing in your average choir, you won't have to sing like that wonderful Pavarotti excerpt just now. Great to hear his voice. But in fact, most tenor parts aren't going to be as exacting as that. But I think you made a good point. Maybe men kind of self-cert themselves a little bit and think, well, actually, I'm safer in the lower part of the voice. I mean, I think it's interesting that if we could do a sort of, look at what people sing in the shower, as it were, I think men would often sing quite high. Men can sing higher than they think. And I think that's why a lot of us involved in choral music sort of want to encourage people to come and be tenors. Shout out for more tenors. We love you.
0: That's interesting, that singing in the shower test. I hadn't thought of that. So why would you sing higher in the shower than you do in other circumstances?
2: Well, I guess it's because you don't feel inhibited.
0: Yeah,
2: there's a thing.
0: That's the point, isn't it? The Pavarotti clip, you try and emulate that, you're naturally inhibited. In the shower, you're not.
2: No, indeed. But of course, in your average choir, you're not going to be singing on your own because you'll be amongst other singers, which is one of the beauties of choirs. You know, it's this collective choral sound. Mm. There'll be other people singing your part. And, it's a great experience singing.
0: Samaya, come back in.
1: Can I ask how much you think that a shortage of tenors is down to education or decline in singing in schools, training, that sort of thing?
2: I think there's an inevitable link. If you go back even just 20 years, there was more singing in all schools from an early age. And singing is about confidence. You know, I do a lot of workshops with older choirs, and perhaps some people might say, oh, you know, I was told I couldn't sing when I was younger. And so if you have training when you're young, you have a bit more confidence, and I think you're more likely to develop. You mentioned sort of people naturally having a higher voice, and some men do have a naturally higher voice. I think if you've got some confidence as a youth, then you're more likely to take that through to adult singing.
1: And then my other question was going to be how you think that it affects demand for music. I mean, you're a composer. Have you seen a change in demand for, you know, perhaps three-part choral music rather than four-part if you just make all the men sit on the same line?
2: Oh, definitely. I mean, it's one of the questions I will always ask if I'm commissioned to write a piece, you know, how are your sections laid out? You know, it's very rare that they say we've got too many tenors. It's more likely to be the opposite, in which case, as you say, one of the choices I could make is to divide three parts rather than four, to divide the women as sopranos and altos and then have all the men on one line together, which means you can still have a full sound from them, but no one is overexposed.
0: You've led us beautifully into the little excerpt of music of your own that you composed, which does exactly as you've described. It's called All Will Be Well.

0: performed, I should say, by the Voices of Hope group. And there you have, as you were saying, Will, soprano, alto, baritone, yeah?
1: Correct, yes. And of course, you can get a nice full sound from that.
0: Yeah.
1: The advantage of it is that your lower section has a sort of confidence going on. So I think as composers, we find you've got to sort of look at different situations. Maybe the choir does have a good tenor section and you can kind of go for that. But often, and particularly with youth choirs as well, where the young voices are still developing in the male area, then three parts is a good choice.
0: Gia, come in on this because you're an opera buff, as we said at the start of the programme.
2: Sure. Another question I have in here is what's something to do with the physicality of the tenor that will go on quite quickly, you know, the physical requirement to sing the high notes? I mean, for example, the great tenor of today, Jonas Kaufmann, 10 years ago, he was the very top on his game. But for these days, and his voice shrink, partially because that physical strength has reduced.
1: True. It is more athletic singing higher in the voice. But it's also a matter of just, doing it a lot. It's like you can be a good amateur sports person and stay in trim. Being a tenor's a bit like that. If you sing in that range often enough, it stays quite natural. And as I say, the advantage of being in a choir is you don't have to go into an auditorium and sing in front of 10,000 people.
0: Will, thank you so much for coming on the programme. Fascinating to hear your insights. And Sumaya, I hope that answers some of your questions that were in your mind.
3: Absolutely.
0: And thank you for raising it. And that brings our conversations to a close because we're approaching the end of the programme. So thank you both so much for being a part of the programme today. Thanks to Sumaya Keynes and Eugia, who've been with me throughout. And thank you for listening to this edition of Weekend, the programme back at the same time tomorrow here on the BBC World Service. Coming up in a minute's time, the latest international news headlines.

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1: Taxation, citizenship rules, education and crime. Just some of the issues facing voters in Sweden ahead of the upcoming elections this autumn. Join me, Johnny Diamond, as we discuss the most pressing issues from the country's capital, Stockholm.
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2: The BBC's podcast on all things America. We look at the race to be the governor of the world's fourth largest economy, California. With big-name Democrats ruling themselves out and a Republican polling high, could the Democrats really lose control of the state?
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3: Hello, I'm James Reynolds. Welcome to BBC Conversations. This time we bring together people who have survived hantavirus, the potentially deadly rodent-borne disease that recently infected passengers on a cruise ship in the Atlantic. In our conversation, Christian in Germany and Lorne in Canada share their own previous experiences of the virus and their own brush with death.
4: My heart failed and I apparently died for 11 minutes. The degree of illness and sickness that I went through was hell on earth. It was torture.
3: We also bring together three experts to discuss how the disease spreads, its treatments, and whether or not we should all be worried. Survivors shared their experiences of hantavirus after the latest BBC News.
5: BBC News with Moira Alderson. Donald Trump has announced that US and Nigerian armed forces have killed a senior Islamic State commander in a joint operation in Nigeria. In a social media post, the US president said Abu Bilal al-Manuki was the group's global second-in-command. The BBC's Africa correspondent Shingai Nioka has more details.
6: President Trump said the military, acting on information from sources, had tracked Abu Bilal al-Manuki's movements before eliminating him. U.S. and Nigerian forces killed the commander on his orders, he said. The U.S. president did not disclose the location of the operation. A little-known figure, Nigerian national al-Manuki, came to prominence in 2023 when the U.S. government sanctioned him as a global terrorist. The U.S. increased its drone and troops presence in Nigeria following December strikes on militants.
5: Uganda has confirmed a Congolese man who died in hospital in Kampala on Thursday had tested positive for Ebola. An outbreak of the highly infectious disease has been confirmed in Eastern Democratic Republic of Congo, where the health ministry has reported nearly 250 suspected cases, including 80 deaths. Abdirahman Mohamed is the director of the WHO's Emergency and Response Operations.
7: Well, we know very well that the country has experience. But the region where it is happening is highly volatile with the humanitarian situation going on and the population moving around from South Sudan to Uganda and other parts. So our response is to stand with the regional government and the country neighbor in terms of solidarity to show again that they can control this outbreak.
5: Taiwan's president has pressed the case for U.S. arms supplies just hours after President Trump said he hadn't decided whether to proceed with a major weapons sale to the island. A spokesperson for President Lai Ching-te said U.S. military sales were not only a legal commitment, but a mutual deterrent against regional threats. The comments follow a summit between President Trump and his Chinese counterpart. The Israeli military has issued another order for residents in a number of towns in South Lebanon to evacuate ahead of renewed strikes against what the IDF says are Hezbollah targets. Earlier, the health ministry said Israel struck an emergency response center in the south near Nabatea. Amir Nader reports from Jerusalem.
8: The killing of three rescue workers adds to the more than 100 paramedics killed by Israeli airstrikes since the latest round of fighting broke out in March. Hundreds in Lebanon and six Israeli troops have been killed since the ceasefire came into effect a month ago. The State Department said the ceasefire extension agreed yesterday would enable further progress, while Lebanese officials say it's a step towards a real end to the fighting. The thorny issues of Hezbollah disarmament and Israeli withdrawal from southern Lebanon are still to be negotiated in further US-brokered talks in the weeks ahead.
5: BBC News. Israel says it carried out airstrikes in Gaza targeting the head of the armed wing of Hamas, describing him as one of the architects of the October the 7th attacks nearly 3 years ago. It has not been confirmed whether Ezzedine al-Haddad has been killed. The emergency services in Gaza City say the Israeli strikes killed at least seven people and left dozens of others injured. A man's been killed by a great white shark near a popular holiday island in Western Australia. The 38-year-old was bitten at a reef off Rottnest Island near Perth by the 4-metre-long shark. It's the first such fatal incident in Western Australia for more than a year. Police in London say they'll face one of their most significant operations in years today, as thousands of officers attempt to manage two large protests. The authorities will set up what they've called a sterile zone to separate a march organised by the far-right activist Tommy Robinson and a pro-Palestinian demonstration. Tom Simons has this report.
9: Tommy Robinson has called for a demonstration to unite the kingdom. Last year, around 150,000 turned out to a similar event. The Palestine Solidarity Campaign will commemorate the dispossession of Palestinians in 1948 and oppose Robinson's march. Police will use a facial recognition unit to spot suspects and drones, helicopters and temporary lamppost-mounted cameras to monitor the crowds. 11 prominent far-right speakers have been banned from entering Britain.
5: India's National Investigation Agency has charged five people with involvement in a human trafficking network that exploited young men and women after luring them to Cambodia with the promise of handsome salaries. The victims' passports were seized once they reached Cambodia and they were forced to work for online scam centres. The alleged kingpin, Anand Kumar Singh, was charged in absentia. That's the latest. BBC News.
3: Hello, I'm James Reynolds, and in this week's BBC Conversations, we bring together survivors of hantavirus. It's now just over 6 weeks since the ship MV Hondius left Argentina for a cruise visiting remote islands in the South Atlantic. A month on, three passengers had died. The World Health Organization identified the probable cause as hantavirus. That's a rodent-borne disease that the victims most likely contracted in South America. Later, we'll hear more about the virus itself from health experts, but we begin with a conversation between two people who've had the virus themselves. Christian in Stuttgart in Germany was infected in 2019. We brought him together with Lorne. He lives in Whistler in the Canadian Rockies.
10: It was March 3 years ago. I just started feeling unwell, COVID-type symptoms, body aches, chronic headache, fatigue. I was doing COVID tests daily to see, and that always came back negative. So we decided to go to Mexico for a week during spring break. All was great, came back, and the symptoms started to get worse. And then I left work on a Wednesday. I blacked out. I don't remember the Wednesday, the Thursday, or the Friday. I don't remember anything at all. And I woke up Saturday morning just drenched in sweat and couldn't breathe. So my wife drove me to the local clinic in the town we live in. They ran some blood tests, and they found out I had sepsis, and my lungs were full of fluid. So they flew me down from Pemberton, where we live, down to North Vancouver. Once I arrived to North Vancouver, my heart failed and I apparently died for 11 minutes. And I got my heart going again. And the hospital in North Vancouver couldn't do anything to save me. So they put me in the ambulance and drove me to downtown Vancouver to Vancouver General Hospital, where they hooked me up to an ECMO machine, which pumps the blood out of your body and cleans it and lets your organs rest and recover. And then eventually I got to go home, and it took me a year and a half to recover, to rebuild my body back to full strength.
11: How are you now?
10: I'm great. I'm back to work. The only issue is that I have atrial fibrillation, and my heart is not sinking. The chambers aren't sinking properly. So when they got my heart going again, I have a strong heart, but it's not in proper rhythm. So I'm on some daily heart medication. Other than that, I'm great.
12: When I hear Lorne, I can say I was lucky. I had like a summer flu for 3 days. As it doesn't disappear, I went to the doctor, blood check, nothing unremarkable. So went home again. Another 2 days later, I had to vomit and some dizziness came along. So it felt like a strange flu now. I went again to the doctor, and then we did, luckily, another blood test because it was Friday before of the weekend. And then the doctor called the hospital as the kidney functional markers were exploded. So it was a kidney failure, and I had a sepsis as well. So I got up in the intensive care ICU for a couple of days with a neck catheter to establish dialysis access. And I had this for 8 days. And then another week I could go home. What I really appreciated again, I could go to the toilet, the little things.
9: You say you were lucky in comparison to Lorne, but you had sepsis, blood poisoning, which can lead to fatality. So it was still a pretty serious case of the disease that you had. Yeah.
12: Yeah, it was I think the most worrying point was exactly the sepsis, because I heard that they had the virus itself, and the kidneys, they recover normally. But it was the coincidence of a bacterial and a viral escalation at the same time that was a bit worrying for a couple of days, for sure.
9: How is your health now?
12: I'm perfectly fit. No damages from that one. And carpe diem.
9: Carpe diem, seize the day.
12: And what about you with your 11 minutes experience? I was wondering how deeply impressive this must be. It must feel like an accident, like the time before. And how did life change for you?
10: Like I said, you don't take things for granted and enjoy the small details in life that most people won't even acknowledge. And just like drinking water. I remember I didn't drink fluids for 2 weeks when I was in ICU. And I just remember having that sip of fresh, clean water. It was the best thing I ever tasted in my life. And for example, most people would take drinking water for granted, but that was the best experience, to be able to drink water.
12: Or go to the toilet. Brilliant. To be able to.
10: Yeah. Well, I'm glad you're well and back to normal life and health.
9: And do they have a hypothesis as to how you contracted it?
10: Having time to think about it, we come to realize that it's probably from being up in my attic. Before we went to Mexico, I went up my attic just to check a couple things out. And obviously, there's lots of dust up in an attic and potentially mice droppings. And I shook an old rug to clean it off, and I might have airborne some mice feces and contracted it that way. Christian, how do you think you contracted the virus?
12: Oh, there was a biologist commissioned by the city. They found a positive sample in our garden, and I remember my little son, he was 6 years, he showed me a dead mouse a few days before, but I'm not sure if it was this occasion, and it can happen everywhere, but there was some positive sample in our garden.
9: We're speaking to you both, of course, because the hantavirus is in the news, and given the news of a number of cases on a cruise ship, I wonder if you're family and friends have been messaging you, asking for your thoughts.
12: Yeah, some of them called me and remembered seven years ago, but I told them that the South American virus type is much worse than the one I had, because I think it's 30 to 40% of mortality, so it's 1, 2, 3 gone. So very hard, and flashbacks, of course, and especially if it goes from human to human, I think it's a different story, a bit of scary.
9: Has either of you ever spoken like this to another person who's had hantavirus?
10: No, there's very few of us on the planet. I've been told it's one of the rarest viruses in the world. And I believe in Canada, there's 0 to 3 cases per year. So, and to survive is rare also. So we're very lucky people.
12: So it's for me the first time to speak to someone who had it even worse than me.
3: Christian and Lorne, both survivors of hantavirus. We'll hear more from them later on about the lasting impact that the disease has had on their lives. I'm James Reynolds. You're listening to BBC Conversations from the BBC World Service. This week, the final tourists were evacuated from the MV Hondius cruise ship. And as we record this program on Friday lunchtime, 8 people from the ship are being treated for hantavirus. Other passengers are being monitored in quarantine at several locations around the world. Crew members remaining on board are being accompanied by medics. What a journey. The World Health Organization says there is no sign, though, of a larger outbreak of the disease. But as we heard from Christian and Lorne, the early symptoms of hantavirus can be very similar to COVID-19. With the pandemic still fresh in people's minds, many around the world have understandably been worried about the wider risk of infection. No one wants to have to go through all that all over again. To find out more about hantavirus, earlier in the week, during our live Outside Source program, my colleague Rahul Tandon brought together Angela Rasmussen, a virologist at the University of Saskatchewan in Canada, Emma Hardcroft from the University of Basel in Switzerland. She got the nickname the Virus Hunter during the COVID pandemic, and Michelle Hawkins from the University of New Mexico Hospital, an expert on the illness.
13: Well, most of the people that actually get hantavirus, it's a rodent-borne disease. So they may get it from exposure to mouse urine or feces. It's even possible to get it by a bite from an infected mouse, but that's much less common. The most common way is to get it from aerosolizing the excreta of the mouse. So you go in and you may see some mouse droppings. You may sweep them up and, quote, aerosolize them, and then inhale them. Usually it's contact with a rodent and you are breathing in some of their excrement, the urine, etc., or from the saliva or from a bite of a rodent. That's the most common way to get this.
14: How dangerous is it and how transmittable is it between humans?
13: Well, the hantavirus, the New World, or the viruses in the Americas, particularly the Andes virus and the Sinombre virus, are much more serious than the Old World viruses. They cause higher morbidity and higher mortality. In general, 35 to 40% mortality or death from infection if you don't get medical attention. It is usually rat-borne or mouse-borne, so the rodents carry it. Your exposure and interaction with the rodents is the most common way to get it. However, the Andes virus is the only one that of the hantaviruses that has been documented to have person-to-person transmission. It is not common, but it does occur sporadically over the last near 30 years, and it's with close contact with an individual that then got it from a rodent.
14: Emma, we know that you are the virus hunter. You track viruses. Tell us what you've been doing with this one.
15: So one of the things that can be really useful when a new virus outbreak is detected is looking at the genetic sequences of that virus. So some listeners will remember this from the pandemic, for example. They may have heard about us looking at the RNA or DNA of the COVID virus and using that to track how the virus was spreading and how it was changing. And perhaps most importantly, at the very beginning of the pandemic, to understand that it was a new coronavirus and that it was different from what we had seen before. We can do the same thing with the new hantavirus, with the new hantavirus outbreak. There have been 4 sequences submitted from 4 different countries. And so we're looking at those now to see what those can tell us about this outbreak and about this particular virus.
14: So what is it telling us at the moment? Because, you know, we all lived through the pandemic. Now, this is nothing like it at the moment. But you can understand, can't you, Emma? You were such an important part of our coverage of that. Why people get so worried?
15: Absolutely. And I do think that with the pandemic being so near in memory, with a cruise ship being involved, there's a lot of things that are triggering those memories. But I do want to emphasize that this is a very different scenario and a very different virus, even though we can use the same techniques to study it. So from what we've seen in the sequences so far, it actually looks like this is a closely related virus to one that's been sampled previously. So there hasn't been a lot of mutations. There's not a lot of changes. And this is in some ways comforting because it means that we're not dealing with a completely new variant of the Andes virus. This isn't something that's unlike anything we've seen before. It's actually very similar to what we've seen before, which hopefully really means that this will be just as containable as earlier outbreaks have been.
16: I completely agree with Emma. We shouldn't really expect a lot of surprises in terms of how to contain this outbreak. And indeed, epidemiologically, you know, we are still seeing people testing positive. An American who was being evacuated was reported to be positive. We do expect to see some cases like that. But we don't expect to see wider spread in the population because even though antivirus can spread, it's not as contagious as COVID.
14: Well, that is good news for everybody, but people still get worried. So if people have it, how are they treated for it? And is there anything that can prevent it? Are there vaccines around that have been developed for this? Angela on this one.
16: This is a fantastic question. Now, in terms of the treatment, I would actually defer to Michelle Harkins because she is actually a clinician who has handled patients who have had Guillain-Barré virus infection, which is the North American very close relative of Andes virus. But there are no antivirals available for this virus. There are also no vaccines. And I am the co-editor-in-chief of the journal Vaccine. I'm very enthusiastic about vaccines, but I actually don't think that we really need to be making a vaccine for hantavirus. And there are some in preclinical testing, in early stage experimentation, but there are not very many people who actually get hantavirus. And because it isn't very contagious, we don't actually expect to see huge outbreaks. So hantavirus vaccine development is a really large use of resources for a disease that actually is pretty rare. And so for that reason, and the fact that you can really mitigate transmission, because as Michelle said, most of this comes from exposure to rodent feces. So if you take care of that, if you wear respiratory protection, if you disinfect when you're dealing with any place that has a rodent infestation, you're going to really minimize that risk of transmission to begin with. So it's easy enough to prevent. I don't think we actually need to devote the resources to develop a vaccine for it.
13: So when patients with hantavirus begin to exhibit symptoms, it's almost like an influenza-like illness. So they have fever, headache, muscle aches. A lot of times patients have had abdominal pain and nausea, vomiting, diarrhea. And it's very hard to distinguish if this is truly hantavirus just based on their symptoms because it's so similar to other viral infections. There are some that then progress into respiratory distress and basically respiratory failure. Fluid fills up in the lungs, the heart doesn't work as well, and those patients can get very, very ill. And so we take all the patients with suspected hantavirus into our ICU at the University of New Mexico to monitor them. There's no specific treatment, as was previously mentioned. We don't have antivirals that actually work in this condition. Corticosteroids don't work in this condition. So we just monitor their symptoms. We restrict giving them fluids, because if they do progress into that next phase, we call the cardiopulmonary phase, where you are in respiratory distress and respiratory collapse, all of that fluid will end up in the lungs and can promote failure of the heart. So we observe them closely. If they do progress into that worse syndrome, we have ECMO, extracorporeal membrane oxygenation, that we use to treat these patients to support their heart and lungs while the virus runs its natural course.
14: Okay. I know you've dealt with cases. How common are they? I mean, how often are you seeing cases like this?
13: It is very rare. In all of North America, we have maybe 30 cases a year. In New Mexico, we do have a higher percentage of those cases, but 95% of the cases are in the west of the Mississippi, and we may have 5 to 10 cases a year at New Mexico. And not all are very ill, but some do progress and require that ECMO treatment.
15: I think we can contain this outbreak much like we've contained outbreaks before. But I would absolutely agree. I think this cruise environment does, unfortunately, lend itself to being somewhere where viruses and other pathogens can spread really readily. We remember this from the pandemic. We've also seen headlines about norovirus outbreaks on cruise ships. They're just a little different. People really are in close quarters. They spend a lot of time together. And so it is important to remember that the kinds of transmission that we see on cruise ships are usually not a very good proxy for the kinds of transmission that happen in more normal life, as it were, kind of life on dry land. They do tend to mean that pathogens can spread a bit more quickly, and we should keep in mind that that isn't a good way of understanding how they will spread once people get off the boat.
14: Angela, we've seen the actions that the authorities have taken and how they're dealing with it. Have they done the right thing? Are they dealing with it in the right way?
16: I think it depends on which authorities you're speaking about. So I do think that the World Health Organization has done an outstanding job at communicating the situation, at communicating a lot of these really nuanced details and the context of person-to-person spread versus zoonotic spread or transmission from rodents. So I think that has been fantastic, and it has varied from, you know, country to country in terms of what the response has been for people from those countries or people who have gotten sick and been hospitalized in those countries. And I think it's a bit of a mixed bag. And part of that is something that was recognized during the COVID-19 pandemic, and that is really that we need better coordination of global responses to emergencies like this because they aren't just limited to one country. Now, if we're talking about past outbreak responses, one big notable difference with this one is that the U.S. has barely been involved at all. And in the past, the U.S. was sometimes working very closely with the WHO and other involved countries to really lead this response. The take-home message that I have is that we really do need to make sure everybody, every country in the world, is on board with coordinating these responses, and we really need to take advantage of the resources that the WHO provides its member states to coordinate these responses.
13: True. Again, this is very uncommon, and I would not panic. I think following the public health measures as outlined by the World Health Organization and each country specifically is key to stopping the spread of the current outbreak. And then if you do happen to see rodent droppings, as was previously mentioned, we usually have people decontaminate with Lysol. So spray Lysol, wear a mask, don't sweep up anything for at least 30 minutes. Open up and allow ventilation to help protect from the virus.
17: Michelle Hawkins, Emma Hodcroft, and Angela Rasmussen sharing their expertise on hantavirus. Let's return now to Christian and Lorne. I asked them how their lives had changed since recovering from the disease.
10: For me, I forget about it, but I don't forget about the medical system. A team of doctors and nurses that helped save me and bring me back to life. And I'm very grateful for that. And for that reason, I've joined our local healthcare foundation to help raise money to do medical equipment and be able to do renovations to expand our facilities and try and give back to the medical system for helping save me.
12: I didn't stop something. I started something. I started reading. Since 7 years, I'd say every week I read a book. Right now it's autumn, Ellie Smith. So maybe it's a way to spend time for me.
10: Everything's all relative, but the degree of illness, the sickness that I went through was hell on earth. It was torture to go through that and to be able to bounce back.
12: I'd say that one becomes somewhat more humble even with my illness. So it's not that big. It was time, hard days, but there are many, many people suffering more than me.
17: To each of you, what was the hardest part of your recovery?
10: A good question. The hardest part would be rebuilding my strengths. There were micro baby steps of recovery where I'd take 2 steps forward and 4 steps back. Where, you know, I also had other issues where I had a frozen shoulder after coming home from the hospital, which was extremely painful. So I was trying to rebuild myself, but also first I had to rebuild my shoulder before I could start working on other things. It was a very, very slow process, very slow. Minute gains daily, if that.
12: I wouldn't say it was hard. It was longer than expected. It took a couple of months, 4 months, I would say. When you were weak and tired, and doctors told me that the dialysis and all that stuff, it was for the whole body, hard work, 2.5 weeks hard work. So it takes some months to recover. That was impressive. But as I'm an optimistic person, I was happy to got through and was patient enough to hold on the 3 to 4 months to be fit again. And it was good to have the time.
17: Christian and Lorne sharing their experiences of hantavirus. Our thanks so much to them and to all of our other guests this week. I'm James Reynolds. You've been listening to BBC Conversations from the BBC World Service.
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19: In the hidden store of London's Natural History Museum, there's a 10-metre anaconda. And soon, it has to get out. Away from the famous public galleries, the hidden store is home to tens of millions of animals, plants and fossils. Some microscopic, some bigger than buses.
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21: 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That depth of time, there's a heaviness to it.
19: I'll be revealing what it takes to plan such an epic undertaking, including why and how you freeze a zebra.
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2: I'm Justin Webb and you're about to hear Americast, the BBC's podcast on all things America from the BBC World Service. Today, we look at why Democrats are worried about the race to be the governor of the world's fourth largest economy, California, with big name candidates such as Kamala Harris ruling themselves out and a Republican polling high. Could the Democrats really lose control of the state? That's all coming up. After the news, I'll be joined by Sarah Smith and Anthony Zerker.
22: BBC News with Vigialis. Donald Trump has announced that US and Nigerian armed forces have killed a senior Islamic State commander in a joint operation in Nigeria. He said Abu Bilal al-Minuki was the group's global second in command. Nigeria's president said early intelligence confirmed al-Minuki's death at his compound. Taiwan's president has pressed the case for U.S. arms supplies just hours after President Trump said he had not decided whether to proceed with a major weapon sale to the island. A spokesperson for the president said U.S. military sales were not only a legal commitment, but a mutual deterrent against regional threats. The Israeli military has begun a new wave of airstrikes on what it says are Hezbollah sites in southern Lebanon after ordering residents in a number of towns to evacuate. The latest attacks come a day after a nominal ceasefire in Lebanon was extended for another 45 days. An appeals court in Norway has rejected a demand from Greece to extradite a man involved in assisting refugees, including documenting alleged abuses by the Greek authorities. The ruling is being seen as a victory for human rights groups and aid workers. Police in London say they will face one of their most significant operations in years later today as thousands of officers attempt to manage two large protests. The authorities will set up what they've called a sterile zone to separate a march organised by the far-right activist Tommy Robinson and a pro-Palestinian demonstration. The Maldives has suspended the operating license of a luxury vessel after five of its Italian passengers died during a scuba dive at Vavu Atoll. One body has been recovered at a depth of 60 metres and four others are believed to remain in the same underwater cave. A man has been killed by a great white shark near a popular holiday island in Western Australia. The 38-year-old was bitten at a reef off Rottnest Island near Perth by the 4-metre-long shark. BBC News.
2: The governor of California is in charge of the world's fourth largest economy. That's what California would be if it were a separate country. 40 million people live there. It's got, of course, some of the world's most powerful tech companies as well. And that job, the governor's job, up for grabs in November when Californians will decide on their next governor. The winner will become a household name in American politics, may well one day want to be president as a result of being a household name. But with a lot of Californians unhappy and big-name Democrats ruling themselves out of the race, could the party seriously lose control of the state? Are the Republicans, as they were back in the days of Schwarzenegger and further back in the days of Ronald Reagan, are they about to get the governor's mansion in their grip again? Welcome to Americast.
23: Americast. Americast from BBC News.
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2: Hello, it's Justin in the worldwide headquarters of Americast in London, England.
1: It's Sarah here in the BBC's Washington Bureau.
4: And it's Anthony, along with Sarah, right here in Washington, D.C.
2: And we should start, guys, with the simple fact that the California primary, and indeed this entire election, in a sense, the election that eventually happens in November, it's massively important. California is a hugely important state. It is taken notice of right across the United States, but it is, oddly this year, a mess.
4: Yeah, it is. It is a mess. And none of the prominent names that people kind of expected might jump into the California race did so. That includes Kamala Harris, the former senator, former Democratic nominee for president in 2024 after Joe Biden dropped out, former vice president. She decided not to run. Alex Padilla, who is the sitting senator from California, was rumored to have been Gavin Newsom's pick to be his successor, also said he wasn't going to run for it. So what has been left is kind of a grab bag of California politicians, each with their own strengths, but also very distinct weaknesses. Katie Porter, a Democratic congresswoman, was a rising star for a while, but she kind of imploded after allegations that she was cruel to her staff. Of course, Eric Swalwell, we've talked about, another congressman from California, he was starting to become a front runner, and he collapsed because of multiple allegations of sexual impropriety, harassment, even allegations of assault. He resigned from Congress and dropped his California bid. So that leaves a few other folks who have all been kind of jockeying for position, but no one has really emerged from the pack on the Democratic side.
1: And that's even more dangerous in the Democratic Party than it would be normally because of what happens in California, which is called a jungle primary. So instead of the Democrats having their own primary to pick a candidate and the Republicans doing the same, they're all in the same electoral contest. So on the same day in June, voters pick which candidates they want in the runoff election in November. And it could be two Democrats, it could be two Republicans, it could be one of each. It's the just whichever two candidates come to the top of the pile in this jungle primary. So that's particularly messy and or exciting. But I mean, in this California jungle, it is remarkable that there are no real big beasts, as Anthony was saying there. There's no silverback, no jaguar striding through. It's like a
4: I love the imagery.
1: I know, it's like a kind of chattering troop of chimpanzees, isn't it? All arguing with each other over who should get the nomination and who should be the governor. But I mean, Justin, it is astonishing. You were saying how many high profile governors there have been. Just think about California if it was a country. It's got like 40 million people living in it. You know, that's not far off a decent sized European country. It's got a larger economy than most of them. It's the fourth biggest economy in the world. It's bigger than the United Kingdom. It's got deep billions of money in venture capital. It's got all the excitement of Silicon Valley. They're busy inventing the future there in California. And yet, yeah, just some chattering chimpanzees wanting to run the state.
2: Yes. Mind you, one of them might eventually be a big figure. And we should, I always think of the primary that I went to when Hillary Clinton was running against Barack Obama way back when. So this is in the run-up to 2008. And it was, I can't remember where it was. I think it was South Carolina. And a journalist said, you know, this is like Gladys Knight and the Pips. She said, in other words, it's Hillary Clinton and all these kind of other figures. And of course, one of those other figures, one Barack Hussein Obama, eventually became rather more than an unnamed Pip. So we should genuflect mildly, at least, to the fact that one of the figures we're going to be talking about might one day become something, but it's certainly true that they're not something at the moment. And of course, worth saying as well, isn't it, Gavin Newsom can't run, his term limited, and anyway, he wants to be president, he needs to do other things.
4: I do want to say also, you know, it seems crazy, this idea of a jungle primary in top two. There was a reason why California did it. It was a good government measure that went along with electoral redistricting reform, which we've talked about in the past. And that is so that in a state like California that the Democratic Party generally dominates, you wouldn't have a choice in the November election between a Democrat who was definitely going to win and a Republican who had no choice. There could be times when you'd have a choice between two Democrats of different flavors. So maybe you'd have a centrist Democrat and a liberal Democrat in some of these congressional districts and some of these down ballot races. It would allow for voters to have better choices.
3: Yeah. And the Republicans would say that the reason why big Democrats, big name Democrats don't want to do it, and the reason why it's all a bit of a mess is that actually is also in many respects a rather unhappy place, isn't it? I mean, I know people who are Democrats, actually, wealthy Democrats, but Democrats who are themselves leaving the state now, partly, I think, because they want to pay less tax, but partly also because the places they live, and you think particularly of the crime ridden nature of a lot of San Francisco, but also other cities as well, less well-known cities, and places like Oakland, which aren't fancy places that tourists go to, that the California has real problems. I didn't mention Los Angeles as well, which is having its own mayoral election, isn't it, which is quite something. But there is a sense, isn't there, in California,

0: Texas or Nevada or Arizona, where the cost of living is lower, property values are lower, taxes are lower, and there's a certain amount of attractiveness to that. You know, the crime rates, California's aren't by population close to the highest in the country. There are other states that are much higher, but in some of the urban areas, there's a problem with homelessness, again, related to cost of living. There is a problem with crime, as there is in many big cities. And, you know, I was talking to a political analyst for a story I did last year, and he said, California is just a difficult state to govern. It has so many different constituencies, so many different interests. It's such a big state that it is impossible to make all the people happy all the time. It's impossible to make a majority of the people happy all the time. So when you come into the state as a leader, you are having to make tough decisions that are going to anger some constituency or another. And it is essentially a thankless task.
1: There are some problems, though, aren't there, Anthony, that nobody can say are not something that needs to be urgently gripped. And the homelessness that you mentioned there, I mean, that's what most Americans, if they were to visit California, would be really, really struck by, whether you're in Los Angeles, San Francisco, some other places. It's really quite disturbing to see the levels of people sleeping rough that there are, often abutting some very, very fine, some of the most expensive property in the world, probably. And you were saying, Justin, you know, some wealthy people who've left the state. I mean, I've got friends who have left certainly San Francisco, largely because the neighborhood they were in was becoming unlivable with homeless encampments encroaching pretty much on their garden gates to the point where, it just wasn't feasible to carry on and bringing up a family there. So, I mean, there are some in-your-face problems in California that everybody in this race says need to be tackled. Everybody's identified the homelessness, the cost of living, affordability as the big issues that they're running on. They just have some slightly different ideas about how to fix them.
2: We're going to go through the Democratic candidates who we think have got a chance of winning in just a second. And we assume still, I think, don't we, that a Democrat is going to win in the end. It would be quite something if they weren't to in this day and age, and with the balance, the political balance of California, as we know. Just worth mentioning, though, before we get to them, largely because he's a Brit, is that the Republican front runner is probably not a Brit anymore, is he, Anthony? He's probably changed. But Steve Hilton used to work for David Cameron in Britain when Cameron was prime minister. He was a big figure here, actually, a well-known political figure, certainly in Westminster circles. He's gone out to California, largely actually because his wife got a very good job in the tech world out there. But he's, like previous people, Anthony, who've gone to California, he's made something of himself.
0: A Fox News host, a prominent kind of television person in conservative circles, and he's used that as a platform, as many Republicans in California have. It helps to have a media personality, some sort of media visibility in order to be able to launch a political career there, because it's such a big state. But he has used that in order to volunteer himself to the top of the pack in this jungle primary. He's in the maybe high teens to low 20s, but with a divided Democratic field, that puts him at number one, at least for now, and certainly ahead of any other Republicans in the field. He's an interesting character. You probably know more about him based on his his political background in the UK than I do.
2: Well, yeah, I don't know much about him now. I think he's been on a journey. Isn't that the phrase you use? He's been on a journey.
1: Yes, I think so. His politics have changed somewhat, Justin, from when any of us used to know him around Westminster, when he was a pretty liberal conservative, wasn't he, working for David Cameron. He'd arrived in California where a lot of people turn left, and instead he started embracing Brexit and a much more right-wing persona. A cynic would argue that was what helps get you prominence on Fox News, but it's very much the politics he espouses now. And the result is that he has won the endorsement of Donald Trump, which in a lot of races is what Republican candidates absolutely crave. He can make or break your candidacy in a primary, whether or not Donald Trump supports you. Different question in California as to whether it's a massive electoral advantage to have the president behind you.
0: Obviously, Donald Trump is still popular among Republicans in California, and there's still a lot of Republicans. California's a big state, 40 million people, as we talked about, and maybe 40% of those are Republicans. So that's a sizable chunk of people, and it has helped him cement his position as the Republican front runner. There was a little concern that Donald Trump weighing in on this race actually hurt the Republican Party, because then all the Republicans

0: Republicans rallied around Hilton rather than boosting someone like Chad Bianco, who is a sheriff, also very Trumpy, anti-immigration, has raised concerns about election fraud in the state, the kind of guy that probably would have gotten more Trump supporters if Trump hadn't endorsed Hilton. And I think the most tactical move for Trump would have been to stay out of it, hope that Hilton and Bianco both got roughly the same amount of support in the state, and that would put him at the highest level to be able to sneak past all the other Democrats. But I guess Trump really liked Hilton. Again, Trump likes people who are on Fox News and Fox News talking heads, so it's no surprise he endorsed him, I suppose, but it has come with complications for the Republican cause in California.
1: We should get to the Democrats now, shouldn't we? Who should we start with, Sarah? Who do you think we ought to bring people's attention to first? Because they really are. I mean, these are not household names, are they? Not, they're hardly household names in California, actually, let alone outside.
2: No, probably the best known is Javier Becerra. And that seems to be where the Democrats are coalescing around since Eric Swalwell dropped out. So he is now narrowly, but is now leading polls of all the candidates. And he's definitely the highest polling Democrat. That could change. There's still very high numbers of undecideds in these polls that are being taken. But he is relatively well known comparatively with the others and a bit more experienced. He was the Health and Human Services Secretary under Joe Biden for 4 years. So that's why he's getting tagged as being the Biden candidate, which you might not think is necessarily the best best advertisement for somebody, although it does speak to your politics to a certain degree, as well as your association with an elderly president. He's been the attorney general in the state as well, where he's kind of aggressively pursued legal actions against the Trump administration. So he's somebody who can say he's got experience at all different levels of government, who's reasonably moderate in his politics, and is probably somebody who it would be harder to object to, do you think, to anything? Make a very positive push for Javier Becerra. I'm not doing very well.
0: No, I mean, he has a well-rounded resume. He also was a member of Congress representing California, so he's been around California politics for a while. I mean, he is, let's say it, he's Hispanic, which I think is a benefit campaigning in California, particularly as we saw in 2024, Republicans and Donald Trump making some inroads into Hispanic votes in other parts of the country. He is not a engaging public speaker. Let's put it delicately. He's not the most charismatic guy. And you know, there was some talk around Biden circles when Becerra started to move up in the polls. It's like that guy of all the people in Biden's cabinet to make a move to a more prominent political position. He was kind of considered a lightweight or someone who really didn't accomplish all that much. But why do we hear from him talking this week and what became one of the more viral moments of the campaign recently?
3: By the way, this is a profile piece. This is not a gotcha piece, right?
4: Well, look, I think these questions are fair. It's in order to learn about you as a candidate.
3: So long as it's about the profile.
4: I don't know how you define profile, but I'd like to begin the interview.
3: The way I describe profile is you talk about all the things that I've done, things I want to do, and along with some tough questions, but not only tough questions.
2: Yeah, so that was Becerra being interviewed on KTLA's Inside California Politics by the journalist Annie Rose Ramos. And trying to set the rules of the game, which is, it's not terribly flattering for him. It shows a bit of naivety in terms of dealing with the press. It's not nearly as bad as Katie Porter's clashes with the press, though, is it? So she's the former Congresswoman Democrat who's also running, who got absolutely furious with a journalist for asking her tough questions once. And that clip got out there.
5: We've also asked the other candidates, do you think you need any of those 40% of California voters to win? And you're saying, no, you don't.
6: No, I'm saying I'm going to try to win every vote I can. And what I'm saying to you is that...
5: Well, to those voters. Okay, so you...
6: I don't want to keep doing this. I'm going to call it. Okay. Thank you.
5: You're not going to do the interview with us?
6: Nope, not like this. I'm not. Not with 7 follow-ups to every single question you ask.
5: Every other candidate has answered.
6: I don't care. I don't care. I want to have a pleasant, positive conversation with you. Ask me about every issue on this list. And if every question you're going to make up a follow-up question, then we're never going to get there.
5: Okay, but every other candidate has done this.
6: What part of I'm me? I'm running for governor because I'm a leader. So I am going to make...
5: So you're not
6: going
5: to answer questions from reporters? Okay, why don't we go through? I will continue to ask follow-up questions because that's my job as a journalist, but I will go through and ask these. And if you don't want to answer, you don't want to answer. So nearly every legislative...
6: I am I don't want to have an unhappy experience with you.
0: Yeah, you know, she was considered one of the top potential candidates early on, and that just torpedoed her poll ratings. And so when, as we mentioned, Swalwell dropped out because he was starting to rise in the polls, there was a scramble, and no one went back to Porter. Some people started to gravitate towards Becerra because, as milquetoast as he is, he at least seems to be a safer pick.
2: Right. Milquetoast. I love that phrase. And I still I've looked it up before. I know it's got a Q in the middle of it, not a K.
1: Somewhere in the middle, yeah.
2: I still can't work out what it means. And it always makes me think of dipping a piece of toast in a glass of milk the way you might do a chocolate chip cookie or something. What does it really mean, Anthony?
0: I mean, I think that's the best kind of definition I can come up with, that it just means very bland and unchallenging.
1: If you are milquetoast, you're not generally worth $2.4 billion. But our next runner and rider is worth $2.4 billion, which is a sizable sum, even in American politics, even for the kind of people trying to be American politicos. And I suppose it's extraordinary that he's a Democrat, too. Although J.B. Pritzker in Illinois is also worth a ton of cash, isn't he? And is a Democrat. So it's not necessarily something that's completely outside the orbit of what is normal. But tell us a bit, Anthony, about Tom Steyer.
0: Tom Steyer, he's been on my radar, at least because he ran for president in 2020, self-financing his campaign. He poured a ton of money into it, campaigning primarily on environmental issues. That's the big thing that he has cared about over the course of his political career. I will say milquetoast is another good way to describe Steyer. He's not the most engaging personality, but he is pouring also vast resources into California. He's on television all the time. It's an expensive state, so having a lot of money to campaign helps. And he not only is also focusing on the environment there, he's focusing on wealth inequality. He talks about being the billionaire who will tax other billionaires and is talking about it, addressing the economy and the cost of living in California as well.
7: I'm the billionaire who wants to tax other billionaires. I'm the billionaire who's taking on the electric monopolies and trying to break up their power. I'm the billionaire who wants to tax the oil companies and make polluters pay. So when you say I'm the only billionaire in the race, yes, but I'm the person who is the change agent in this state. I'm the person who's taking on the funded corporate interests who are driving up costs for Californians in every place. No one wants to take them on. I'm doing it.
2: All of his money might come in handy because this is turning out to be a really, really expensive race. And that is because people like the corporate interests that Steyer says he's taking on are pouring millions into really vehement attack ads. And this is happening to all the candidates. They're all being attacked. A ton of negative publicity. Where his money comes from is one of the things that they're really having a go at him about, saying that actually he was invested in fossil fuels and other less environmentally friendly things. And that was why he became so rich in the first place. But it's quite remarkable, actually, the level of negativity that there is. So we pointed out what the attacks on a lot of the Democrats are. We need to go back to our friend Steve Hilton, who's in a lot of trouble over a taco. Tacos are at the center of American politics these days, aren't they? Whether it's Trump's taco that, as people say, Trump always chickens out. Well, now it's a real taco with beef, lettuce, tomato and cheese, I believe, and a hard shell that has got Steve Hilton into a ton of trouble because he was pictured eating one of these outside a well-known Mexican restaurant. And he described it as a street taco, and it's not. Now, I'm not entirely sure why it's not, whether it's because it's got a hard shell or whether it that's not how it was described in the menu. But anyway, it's caused a big fuss. He doesn't know his original taco from his street taco from his regular taco. It was seen as a naked attempt to curry a Latino vote, and he's messed it all up by mixing up his tacos.
0: I hope he didn't call it a taco, because that would have would have killed him in California or Texas or anywhere else in the Southwest. Taco with tomato.
1: This is the problem. This is exactly what we identified. I have a feeling this is really going to hold him back. Well, you're telling us it's already held him back. Poor Steve. He can't not get in because he can't pronounce taco. Well, maybe that's it. Anthony, you're so liberal and understanding usually about our mistakes that we make when it comes to your great country. You suddenly got all very brutal when it comes to Steve Hilton.
0: Oh, that's Tex-Mex Mexican food, man. You got to get it right if you're going to run for public office in a place like California. I mean, you know, and food presents pitfalls. Remember John Kerry putting asking for provolone cheese on his steak and cheese sandwich instead of Cheese Whiz in Philadelphia, and I forget who was trying to cut a pizza with a knife and fork in
2: Donald
0: New York.
2: Trump?
0: Was that Donald Trump?
2: It was decided at the time when he tried to eat a New York slice with a knife and fork that he could never win public office because no New Yorker would use cutlery or flatware to eat their pizza, and that was him counted out. So you can come back from food-related mistakes.
1: Okay, before we go,
8: I pledge allegiance to the United States of America.
1: Do you want to be part of the United States of Americast? Now is your chance. We're building this map of our listeners. It's going to go state by state. We want to hear from all 50 in the end, Montana to Delaware to Arizona, et cetera, everywhere in between. And you tell us, if you would, what's going on in your state? What matters to you on the ground? Perhaps it's a fun fact about the state, something we don't know. And of course, you don't have to live there. You just have a connection of some sort, any connection, and you are in. Perhaps you've visited. Perhaps you've got family. Perhaps you've driven through it. Perhaps it's on a road trip wish list. All of you who have any connection with anywhere are invited. So don't stay silent. Get in touch, whether you're a first-time emailer or indeed a regular, like this Americaster from Kentucky.
9: Hey there, this is Jason from North Kentucky. I'm a rural mail carrier with the USPS. Firstly, I'd like to say thanks because when I'm delivering mail and listening to Americast, it makes my job a little less tedious. I felt compelled to reach out after I heard on a recent podcast of yours that there's multitudes more money from rich donors being poured into this Kentucky election, and it's very evident at my work. Every day, I've been inundated with multiple ads from various candidates to deliver to a lot of customers on my route. Many people have complained about the overwhelming number of smear campaign ads that they're finding in their mailboxes. I wonder if you have any opinions or stats about how much all the money being poured into this obnoxious mail ad campaign affects votes. Do you think that they can ironically backfire on the candidates, turning people off from voting from them?
1: Yeah, that's a fascinating point, isn't it, from Jason in Kentucky. I'm not going to try to answer it now, but it is something we need to keep coming back to. The extent to which there is this really nasty side to advertising in the States, and frankly, it's not new. I mean, it's probably more vicious, I suppose, in the era of social media, but I'm old enough, Jason, to remember campaigns of yore. You're thinking back into the 1980s, where there was some pretty nasty stuff that was said about people and famously actually affected a few campaigns. But also the point that you make that maybe it doesn't. Maybe people just say, oh, that's horrible, I'm not going to take any notice of it. Anyway, it's interesting. And it is among the many things that we need to be considering. And just to re-emphasize the point, if you think there is something that we ought to be considering, whether it's about your state, whether it's about a state you know, or whether it's about a state that you think we ought to be looking at, do get in touch. It's easy to do. You email us, americast@bbc.co.uk, or the WhatsApp, 0330-123-9480. Be part of the United States of Americast. Bye-bye.
0: Bye, y'all.
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2: Where the spread of hantavirus has us thinking about where the names of diseases come from, the vocabulary of pain, and how tracking penguins has shed new light on the chemistry at the bottom edge of the world.
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0: It seems ironic that those who seek the coldest of adventures are also the ones with the warmest of characters. This week, we chill with Kath Pendleton, known as the Merthyr Mermaid, after the Welsh town she was born in and because of her love of ice swimming. In fact, she's the first person ever to swim a mile inside the frozen waters of the Antarctic Circle.
1: You go there and back twice.
0: How cold was the water as well?
1: 0 degrees.
2: Oh!
1: 0 degrees. I was so happy.
0: Said no one ever, Kath.
1: Said no one ever. Yes, but I was trying to do this Ice Sevens challenge. So if it had been over 1 degree, it wouldn't have counted for what I wanted there.
0: More from her and others with cold hands and warm hearts. And Not By The Playbook with me, Katie Smith, starts in 5 minutes.
3: BBC News with Moira Alderson. Donald Trump has announced that US and Nigerian armed forces have killed a senior Islamic State commander in a joint operation in Nigeria. He said Abu Bilal al-Manuki was the group's global second-in-command. Nigeria's President Bola Tinubu said earlier intelligence confirmed his death at his compound. Mwakchi Okafor reports from Lagos.
4: The Nigerian military described Abu Bilal al-Manuki as one of the most influential Islamic State group fighters in West Africa. According to the Nigerian military, al-Manuki helped coordinate Islamic State operations beyond Nigeria, including media activities, weapon production, explosives and drone development. The military also linked him to the 2018 Dapchi school kidnapping, the abduction of more than 100 schoolgirls from a boarding school in northeastern Nigeria that shocked the country.
3: Taiwan's president has pressed the case for US arms supplies just hours after President Trump said he hadn't decided whether to proceed with a major weapons sale to the island. The comments follow a summit between President Trump and his Chinese counterpart Xi Jinping, in which the Chinese leader warned that mishandling the Taiwan issue could lead to direct conflict. Joel Gunter reports from Washington.
5: Washington has traditionally maintained a policy of so-called strategic ambiguity towards Taiwan, sticking to a script of no comment on whether it would defend the self-governing island militarily. President Trump, not someone known to stick to the script, told Fox News last night that he was not looking to travel 9,500 miles for a fight with China over the island. China's President Xi will be happy to hear that, and pleased, for now, that Mr. Trump is still withholding a planned $14 billion arms sale to Taiwan.
3: The Israeli military has issued another order for residents in a number of towns in South Lebanon to evacuate ahead of renewed strikes against what the IDF says are Hezbollah targets. Earlier, the health ministry said Israel struck an emergency response centre in the south near Nabatea. Amir Nader reports from Jerusalem.
6: The killing of three rescue workers adds to the more than 100 paramedics killed by Israeli airstrikes since the latest round of fighting broke out in March. Hundreds in Lebanon and six Israeli troops have been killed since the ceasefire came into effect a month ago. The State Department said the ceasefire extension agreed yesterday would enable further progress, while Lebanese officials say it's a step towards a real end to the fighting. The thorny issues of Hezbollah disarmament and Israeli withdrawal from southern Lebanon are still to be negotiated in further US brokered talks in the weeks ahead.
3: Israel says it's carried out airstrikes in Gaza targeting the head of the armed wing of Hamas, describing him as one of the architects of the October the 7th attacks nearly 3 years ago. It hasn't been confirmed whether Ezzedine al-Haddad has been killed. You're listening to World News from the BBC. An appeals court in Norway has rejected a demand from Greece to extradite a man involved in assisting refugees. Athens had issued an arrest warrant for Tommy Olsen, founder of the organisation Aegean Boat Report, accusing him of facilitating illegal entry. The ruling is being seen as a victory for human rights groups operating along migration routes into Europe. Police in London say they'll face one of their most significant operations in years later today, as thousands of officers attempt to manage two large protests. The authorities will set up what they've called a sterile zone to separate a march organised by the far-right activist Tommy Robinson and a pro-Palestinian demonstration. Here's our correspondent, John Sudworth.
7: This is a challenge on multiple fronts for the Metropolitan Police today. Crowds of 100,000, possibly more, expected when you look across the Unite the Kingdom march, and then all of this happening while they are trying to police an FA Cup final in London being held today. The police are saying that this will be an unprecedented operation in recent years because of those numbers, 4,000 officers deployed, but also backed up by armed units held in reserve. There'll be the police helicopters will be flying as well.
3: The Maldives has suspended the operating license of a luxury vessel after five of its Italian passengers died during a scuba dive at Vavu Atoll. The Ministry of Tourism and Civil Aviation said the MV Duke of York would be unable to operate pending the outcome of an investigation. One body has been recovered at a depth of 60 metres. A man's been killed by a great white shark near a popular holiday island in Western Australia. The 38-year-old was bitten at a reef off Rottnest Island near Perth by the 4-metre-long shark. It's the first such fatal incident in Western Australia for more than a year. The authorities have urged the public to take additional care if they're going into the water. BBC News.

0: There's a proverb that says, cold hands, warm hearts, meaning that people whose hands are physically cold are actually, in fact, warm, loving, and kind-hearted. Well, on this week's show, we've got four stories of athletes with some of the coldest hands we've ever seen, but all of whom have displayed extraordinary warmth and courage to overcome remarkable challenges.
1: I labeled it my redemption game because 2022, I was really excited, riding really well, but then had an injury. So came back from 2022, you know, I had to get another surgery. I had to get 2 inches of my femur cut off more on my amputated leg. And I just had no idea how that was going to affect my walking, my snowboarding, everything in my life, really. So 2026, I was really, really hungry and ready to get back on the podium and come away with a silver and gold. Really felt awesome.
0: More from Noah Elliott, the snowboarder who picked up gold at the recent Winter Paralympics, who shares his story of survival. This is Not by the Playbook from the BBC World Service with me, Katie Smith. But we start in the Antarctic Circle, via the Welsh Valleys, of course, where Kath Pendleton has always loved swimming.
2: Oh my gosh, that goes a long way back now, like 50 years ago. That makes me sound really old.
0: Born from a childhood playing in the rivers of her hometown of Merthyr, all through her life, her time in the water has been a sanctuary from the strains of daily life. But what makes Kath's story so remarkable is the type of open water swimming that she loves the most is the very coldest waters you could find. It's known as ice swimming.
2: I can't describe it. I just absolutely loved it. I couldn't get enough of it. And then two other friends, Vicky and Ross, got involved. And then we were all training for this winter swimming gala. I was absolutely hooked. I would like go 4 or 5 times a week. Vicky told me then about an ice mile. So it's specifically swimming 1 mile in water under 5 degrees, just wearing standard swimming costume, hat and goggles. So I didn't know about the ice mile when we first started, but I can't describe it. It does really hurt.
0: Well, yeah. So try and describe the sensation to me. I mean, is it numbness? Is it a thrill? Is it a kind of eventually a warmth inside?
2: For me, I didn't know when I'd first started, people had started cottoning onto it and saying it was really good for mental health. So I didn't think there was anything wrong with my mental health. So people would say, oh, does it help your mental health? And I was like, I don't know. I just like it. Do you know what I mean? But it wasn't until lockdown I realized how I could pinpoint it. I find the cold water, it's like control alt reset on the computer because it's so cold. You've just got to switch off from everything and concentrate on how you're feeling. You know, when you get in the water and it's under 5 degrees, it really hurts your hands and my teeth. And you're just, you know, trying to control your breathing. So I think that I hadn't realized, but that just shuts out everything else. That when you're in the pool swimming, you're thinking, right, you know, what have I got to cook the kids for tea? What have I got to do this? Whereas in the cold water, you don't have any of that. You're just like, how am I feeling? You know, can I swim a little bit longer? You know, almost. So I think it was that. And then obviously when you get out and get dressed, then, you know, all those like endorphins are like flooding back in. And I'm like Zebedee after a cold water swim. My one friend gets really tired. I get like really pumped up and I'm like, right, come on, let's go home, do the cleaning.
0: And you mentioned that mental health side, Kath, and you say you didn't think you struggle with mental health, but do you understand now what people meant?
2: Well, I didn't struggle with my mental health until lockdown. And then I went into the dreaded menopause period and still in it and still riding the roller coaster that I call it. And in lockdown, I couldn't swim because I had nowhere to go. I put a big pool in my garden in the winter lockdown. We had a really bad winter. So to get in the pool would take like an hour of defrosting the ice off the pool. So I didn't swim at all. I did sit in a chest freezer in my shed, but that's another story. And I think that's when I realized how much I needed that swimming, you know. And my sister said to me last night on the phone, I've been a bit busy with work this week and things have kind of got in the way. And I went swimming last night and suddenly I felt better again. I was like, I feel good.
0: Kath is such a bubbly and bright personality. Cold hands, warm hearts. Anyway, not content with simply finding cold rivers in Wales, Kath stepped it up a notch and a couple of years back decided to join a party that headed to Antarctica, where she made history quite by accident.
2: There's a lady called Jamie Monaghan, who's the first person in the world to have completed the Ice Sevens Challenge. And she's an amazing swimmer. She's an amazing woman. When she swam in Antarctica, she had penguins swimming along behind her in her video. So that's all I wanted.
3: You just wanted penguins.
2: And I wanted to video like Jamie. What had happened then was the expedition leader had obviously been planning, Jay, to do a world record for the further south ice mile. So there was three of us doing a mile. Jay, a guy called Paul from Romania, and myself. And then you have to have your blood pressure taken because when you get in the cold water, your blood pressure spikes. We all fail. But white coat syndrome, it was like, all go away, lie down. Jay's wife was giving me Indian head massage and doing all stuff all over me. And my blood pressure came down first. So it was, well, whoever blood pressure comes down first, you've just got to go because we've only got the ribs for so long. They came into the room and they were like, Kath, you're going first. And I was like, oh. But I didn't think anything about a record because I didn't know about it at the time. So I was like, okay, I'm going first. So they showed me the route. They said, you're going to swim. There was this beautiful, massive iceberg opposite the ship. And they said, you're going to swim to that iceberg. It's about 800 meters away. 400 meters away. You go there and back twice.
0: How cold was the water as well?
2: 0 degrees.
3: Oh.
2: 0 degrees. I was so happy. So,
0: Said no one ever, Kath.
2: Said no one ever. Yes, but I was trying to do this ice sevens challenge like the lovely Jamie, and one of them has to be a 0 degree ice swim. So if it had been over 1 degree, it wouldn't have counted for what I wanted it. So I was like, okay, I'll swim there and back. And then they say, you'll do a little bit then, and then that'll be your 1,608 meters, whatever it is for a mile. So we were all sitting there. I was finally having my cup of coffee because I hadn't had a cup of coffee for 24 hours because I didn't want to raise my blood pressure. And everybody shouts, Orcas! And I was like, didn't even register because for the 3 years that I said I was going to go there, everybody just kept telling me I was going to get eaten by a leopard seal. Orcas hadn't even entered my brain. So I was just sitting there drinking my coffee. Ready, one of the guys comes and said, are you going to come and see them, Kath? They're just big fish. And I was still not registered. I was like, no. James come back in and he's like, Kath, are you okay? Yeah, fine. Just like loving my coffee. So they're like, right, we're going now. But your course has changed. We're going to take you a mile from the ship and then you have to swim a mile back. So in my head, still not thought about orcas, nothing. Only these leopard seals had a really bright costume on. And they'd said to me, if anything comes near, there'll be a zodiac which will see it and get you out of the water anyway. So I was like, okay, fine. Just let's do this. Do you know what I mean? So we went and then they stopped the boat. Okay. So I'm all robed up. They stopped the boat and I'm like stripping off. And they're like, what are you doing, Kath? And I was like, well, I'm getting ready. And they were like, Kath, we're halfway. I was like, halfway? What? They're like, you do know how far a mile is. And I was like, yeah, of course I do. And they were like, get back, Chase. So they said, it was quite funny. So they said, when you get to this iceberg, you'll know you're halfway. So everybody says about it, because normally, you know, when you're going into cold water, people go in slowly and acclimatize. But there was no choice. You just had to jump off the Zodiac and go. But the funny thing is, adrenaline is an absolutely wonderful thing because I jumped off this boat, jumped in the water, and I remember going, whoa, like that, like it's like a bit chilly. When in fact, it was probably the coldest water I'd ever been in. And my hands didn't hurt or anything. So I started swimming and I just remember thinking, I love it. The colours were amazing. It was just so clear. Jay, because he hadn't swum, he was waving my Welsh flag and shouting. And I remember getting probably to this iceberg about halfway and thinking, oh my gosh, my shoulders are aching. And then I'm thinking, yeah, because I didn't really train more than a K or a mile because it was too cold. So I was like, do you know what, Kath, have a word with yourself. You swam the English Channel and that took you ages. It took me 16 hours, 45 minutes. So I was like, get your head down and go. And my biggest fear was to get back out onto this, because I'm not a small lady, and to try and get on this rib up a little ladder. That was my biggest fear. And you'll see me getting to the top of the steps. And I think finally the adrenaline ran out and I was like, oh, it's really cold. So, yeah. And so that was it. And then Paul did his, and then Jay did his a couple of days later. And then it's quite difficult to talk about the record, actually, because I had to fight to get it. I'm okay with it now. But it was quite a big fight, because I was told that record didn't exist. There was a Moat Suddenly Swim record. I was kind of arguing, saying, well, you know, the record for the Moat Suddenly Swim is for a kilometre and I swim a mile. That's a record that's there to have. And yeah, it took a lot, and it kind of, the Guinness World Record didn't really matter in the end, because it wasn't what I went for. It caused me a lot of distress fighting for it. You know, the biggest thing for me was people, I would say, oh, you know, Kath, if you can do it, I'm going to have a go at it. And that meant more. And I think I've actually just lost the record now, actually, because somebody swam, a female has swum further south than me, but she did a kilometre. But, you know, I'm like, I kind of feel glad to get rid of it. That sounds terrible.
3: No, but we thank you so much for sharing that experience, because it sounds like it was tough, especially off the back of something that was so beautiful, so yes, profound and unique, and an experience for you.
2: It took a while for me to be okay with it, and was like, Kath, that's never, ever why you went. You went because you wanted a video like Jamie. And
3: well, and the key thing, did you see your penguins in the end? Did you get to swim with some penguins?
2: I didn't get them in my video. But my friend Sean has just been to Antarctica, and she did have penguins swimming with her.
3: Well, Kath, we can only thank you for sharing such a remarkable but wacky story. What a journey. What an adventure. We're so excited to see what you get up to next and what temperature it'll be.
2: Oh, I'm still ice swimming. I'm doing a North Channel in a relay with 5 friends in June, and I'm really looking forward to that. I'm not going for no records. And I've started freediving and mermaiding, so I've got a kind of new love, but the swimming's still there, but not crazy depth freediving.
3: Well, not yet.
2: No, never, just so that I can be a more beautiful mermaid.
3: Ice swimmer extraordinaire Kath Pendleton. And there's a BBC documentary which follows her journey, even if there is a lack of penguins. Just search online for The Mirtha Mermaid.
4: Hi, producer Joel here with this week's quiz question. Chelsea and England footballer Cole Palmer recently successfully trademarked his nickname. Also, he could use it for commercial purposes. Palmer can now add the nickname to a wide variety of products, including ice cream, clothes, cleats, and a range of electrical products, such as beard trimmers or mopeds, maybe a mouse mat. Anyway, what I want to know is, what is that nickname? Is it A, Polar Palmer, B, the Freeze Master, or C, Cold Palmer? Take a guess, and I'll be back later with the answer.

0: I'm Katie Smith, and from the BBC World Service, this is Not by the Playbook. Still to come, how Rose Harvey emerged from the cold world of corporate law to blaze a trail in the world of athletics. But first, it's probably the most infamous story in Winter Olympics history. And in this case, one of the protagonists must have had ice running through her veins. In 1994, ice skater Nancy Kerrigan was clubbed in the knee shortly after a training session. To everyone's shock, the plot was traced back to one of the support staff of Kerrigan's rivals. Mary Scottbold was Kerrigan's coach, and back in 2012 talked publicly for the first time about what happened. She spoke to Not By The Playbook's Sarah Cudden.
1: It's January 1994, and Nancy Kerrigan, the 25-year-old sweetheart of American figure skating, is just days away from competing in the United States National Championships. She's hoping this will lead her to the Winter Olympics in Norway. Both she and her coach of more than 8 years, Mary Scottbold, are feeling confident.
2: She was very excited. She was, without a doubt, in the best shape of her life.
1: But on January the 6th, following one of her daily training sessions at the Kobo Skating Arena in Detroit, something was about to happen which would change the course of Nancy's skating career forever.
2: You know, coaches and skaters are closer probably even than their parents, especially during a week like a national championships. I mean, we had just had a practice, my husband and I, with Nancy, and it was over, and she was walking back to the dressing room, and we were right behind her, but we stopped to speak to a friend. And within just a matter of seconds, there was just a huge scream, and somebody came running and told us that Nancy was on the ground.
1: As Nancy was leaving and walking towards her dressing room, a mystery attacker was waiting for her. As she went through the arena doors, he struck her hard on the right leg with what witnesses described as a club.
2: There she was, lying on the ground, screaming in, you know, terrific pain.
1: The skater's cries were caught on camera by a TV reporter.
3: What happened?
4: She said some guy hit her.
3: Hit something really, really hard.
1: What was the first thing that went through your mind? Did you have any idea what had happened?
2: No, nothing like this has ever transpired in skating, not even close. And so all I could say was, what happened? And it was difficult for her to tell me because she was understandably hysterical. But she knew that a man had hit her hard on the knee and, I mean, knocked her down. And I was frightened and incredibly nauseated because I just had never come across anything like this.
1: At this stage, no one knew who'd carried out the attack on Nancy Kerrigan. The man fled from the scene immediately afterwards.
2: We waited because we had to find out if she was going to be able to skate at those national championships, which obviously it took not very long to know that she was not going to be able to compete. Her knee was injured in such a way that they said if it had just been a little bit, just a half inch or so, she would never have walked again. So it was pretty serious.
1: Nancy was forced to withdraw from the national championships. She gave an interview just a couple of days after the attack.
5: I'm okay. I'm pretty upset and angry that someone would do this, and I really want to skate today, but the doctors all said I shouldn't.
1: Her doctor described the damage to Kerrigan's leg.
6: The reason is a thigh contusion or bruise that's associated with knee swelling. The swelling is secondary to blood within the knee.
1: But both Nancy and those around her, including Coach Mary, were determined that she still had a chance of making it to the Olympics in Norway the following month.
2: She was seen by several doctors, and then it was decided that a Russian therapist would do therapy with her in the swimming pool, and that turned out to be very effective. And then slowly, she started riding a stationary bike, and then she got back on the ice. I believe it was only 2 weeks before we left for the Olympics.
1: So she made a dramatically fast recovery.
2: Yes. And because she's such a great athlete, the things came back pretty quickly.
5: Right now, there's still a bump on my knee, and I still have to do a number of exercises and therapy to loosen that up, and hopefully the bump will go away, because if I leave it, it can cause some problem.
2: And of course, she was upset, but not to be taken down by it. I think the most difficult thing was the huge media attention.
1: While Nancy recovered, police investigating the attack revealed that it had been planned by the bodyguard and the ex-husband of rival American figure skater Tonya Harding, who was also heading for the Olympics that year. Tonya Harding herself then made a statement on live television saying that she'd had no role in planning the attack, but that she had covered up later knowledge of the incident.
7: I had no prior knowledge of the planned assault on Nancy Kerrigan. I am responsible, however, for failing to report things I learned about the assault when I returned home from Nationals.
1: Four men were arrested for the attempt to break Kerrigan's right leg, including Tonya Harding's ex-husband, Jeff Gillooly. The United States Olympic Committee then began proceedings to remove Tonya Harding from the Olympic team, but she retained her place after threatening legal action. Kerrigan, meanwhile, was still resolute that she would skate at the Olympics in Norway. As she prepared for the big event, her coach Mary was often more nervous for her safety than she was.
2: Well, it's funny, I don't think, was as frightened as I was, because I have to say that during the whole Olympic Games, I always went into the dressing room with her. Well, I always did anyway. But after that, I never walked out of that door without looking to the left or right before she came out. I don't know why. I think I must have been frightened. Just instinctively did that.
1: On February the 25th, 1994, just 7 weeks after the attack, Nancy made her comeback skating at the Lillehammer Winter Olympics.
2: Watching her skate that long program was just thrilling for my husband and me. We were just so excited and so proud of her that we couldn't have been happier. And she wore the same dress that she had been wearing when she was attacked. And she did that kind of on purpose, just to show that you're not going to hold me back. She skated with such sheer beauty, and her athleticism was tremendous.
1: And the crowd?
2: The crowd was thunderous.
1: Nancy Kerrigan won silver that year, with Ukrainian skater Oksana Bayul taking the gold. But her return at the Winter Olympics of 1994 remains one of the most watched sporting events in American history.
2: Working with her and watching her succeed was a wonderful moment for us. And so I would like not to remember her as a victim, even though she was. She was a brilliant, wonderful skater. And Nancy has gone on to become a wonderful wife and mother of three children, and she still loves skating.
0: Mary Scottvold, coach of Nancy Kerrigan, on the scandal on ice.
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0: Still to come, Noah Elliott, who swapped his skateboard for a snowboard after cancer cost him his leg. And despite all the challenges he's had in his life, he's on top of the world in more ways than one. He explains all when Not By The Playbook with me, Katie Smith, returns in a couple of minutes.
1: BBC News with Moira Alderson. Donald Trump has announced that US and Nigerian armed forces have killed a senior Islamic State commander in a joint operation in Nigeria. He said Abu Bilal al-Manuki was the group's global second in command. The Israeli military has begun a new wave of airstrikes on what it says are Hezbollah sites in southern Lebanon after ordering residents in a number of towns to evacuate. The latest attacks come a day after a nominal ceasefire in Lebanon was extended for another 45 days. A senior Hamas official has confirmed that the head of the group's armed wing, Izzeldin al-Haddad, was killed in an Israeli attack on Friday evening in Gaza City. Israel described him as one of the architects of the October the 7th attacks in 2023. Taiwan's president has pressed the case for US arms supplies just hours after President Trump said he hadn't decided whether to proceed with a major weapons sale to the island. A spokesperson for President Lai Ching-te said US military sales were not only a legal commitment, but a mutual deterrent against regional threats. A French magistrate will reportedly begin a new investigation into the assassination of the Saudi Arabian dissident and journalist Jamal Khashoggi in 2018. The killing and then dismembering of Khashoggi in the Saudi consulate in Istanbul prompted international outrage. The Maldives has suspended the operating license of a luxury vessel after five of its Italian passengers died during a scuba dive at Vavu Atoll. One body's been recovered at a depth of 60 metres. Four others are believed to remain in the same underwater cave. A man's been killed by a great white shark near a popular holiday island in Western Australia. The 38-year-old was bitten at a reef off Rottnest Island near Perth by the 4-metre-long shark. It's the first such fatal incident in Western Australia for more than a year. BBC News.
0: This is Not By The Playbook. From the BBC World Service, I'm Katie Smith. Still to come, Noah Elliott on his extraordinary journey to gold at the recent Winter Paralympics. First, though, there are few professions as seemingly chilly as the world of corporate law. Rose Harvey's escape from the daily pressures of this high-stakes career was to go running. But in 2020, she had a sliding doors moment that took her from the cold world of corporate law to blazing a trail in the heat of Olympic competition.
2: I was a corporate lawyer and worked, this was my early mid-20s, very much full-on work, kind of gave everything to it. Long hours, really enjoyed it, really, really enjoyed my career, but it was very much my sole focus. So running back then for me was it was a hobby. It was my social life. I joined a running club when I moved to London, mainly because I was horribly unfit after 18 months of traveling and doing no exercise at all. And I didn't know many people when I moved to London. So I thought, well, kill two birds with one stone and let's join a running club. So I did that. And it really became a huge part of my social life. I joined the only one I could find with a social run that seemed a little bit less serious, but I really got into it. That was kind of what running was for me back then. And it was also my commute to the office because I didn't like getting the tube. And so I thought, well, it's a bit of a better start to the day, isn't it? If you can get a run in and get some fresh air before you get into the office.
0: Were you aware at that point that you were clearly pretty good at this?
2: Not when I first started. I mean, when I first joined my club, I really was quite unfit. I never thought I would really do a marathon. I mean, I was too nervous to go to the sessions. They did these club sessions and I thought I'm not good enough to do those. So it took me a while to even be persuaded to join into that kind of group. But quite quickly, I got roped into the marathon at the pub, as I'm sure a lot of people do, get roped into the marathon after a few too many drinks. It was really when I was training for that first marathon and I'm a bit of a 100 or nothing person. So I probably did go a little bit too hard in retrospect, but I really improved quite quickly. And by the time I got to the marathon, I was within my club, you know, quite a good club runner. But it's still, you know, miles off being pro. And I remember that first marathon, just looking at the pro runner and thinking, wow, you know, it's incredible the times that they're running. And never did I think that I might be part of that race.
0: We'll get on to the marathon side of things in a moment inside the race, but you say you're an all or nothing person. It sounds like you were with your job as well, high stress in the city, you know, long days. Did you find running helped you break away from that? Was that a different headspace for you?
2: Yeah, 100%. And it became a big part of why I ran, really. I remember, so I used to work in on corporate deals, and I often would finish at 1 a.m., 2 a.m. and then have to be back in the office the next morning. And sometimes running was just the way that I kind of woke my brain up and stopped and was actually able to cut off from work for a few hours. So running for me has really evolved throughout my life, and it's played different roles. But during that period, a big role was just getting a bit of headspace and refreshing my brain. So it's such an amazing, amazing way to do that.
0: And when you started training for marathons and before it got super serious, you know, you were just having a go, you were seeing if you could do it. But as you said, you really poured a lot of your energy into it. Were you surprised with what you were capable of?
2: Now I look back at what I was doing, I was like, oh, I did actually have some talent. I just really didn't see it. And I ran a sub-3 marathon off running kind of 3 times a week, which, you know, looking back now, I'm like, that's quite impressive that I managed to do it off so little training. But it just wasn't something that really entered my headspace at the time.
0: So let's get to, I mean, we all remember so well, COVID impacted everybody in so many different ways. For you though, Rose, this was such an integral part of your story because you suddenly found yourself out of work, didn't you? And clearly, from what you've said, your job was such a massive part of who you are and how much energy you were able to pour into it. Do you remember receiving the news?
2: Yeah, vividly. And I was really devastated. I cried on the phone and I was really upset. It was worrying as well because, you know, everyone was being furloughed. It was terrible times trying to find a new job. And I thought, what am I going to do? How am I going to get a new job when no one's going into the office? And it was a huge shift for me because I was in the office every single day, you know, big part of my social life as well. And I went from that to 3 months garden leave, 3 months in lockdown with just nothing. I guess I could have either looked at it as a bit of a void or a blank page to just do something different. It was hard, but I generally believe there's always an opportunity. There's always something you can find out of a situation and some way to make it a good thing. So I just decided in 3 months, I'm going to do something that I really love and just try something completely different. So I was actually into triathlon at the time, very much as a hobby. I'm a very, very bad swimmer, but I enjoyed it. So I signed up for a half Ironman and thought, right, I'm going to train for 3 months like a pro triathlete. Not that I really had any idea what a pro triathlete did, but I think I Googled a training plan and thought it's going to take up a lot of time and I have a lot of time to fill. So that worked well. Then, as we all know, COVID curtailed those plans because pools closed, cycling was restricted. So I ended up running a lot. And that was kind of how it happened. And it was when I was training one day in a park and a coach spotted me and said, do you want some help? Yes, that'd be great. And I started doing a bit more structured training and getting some input into it and quick improvement in those 3 months. And it really just gave me a taste of, I guess, what I could do. But also it was a real mindset shift to actually, I'm not sure I want to go back to just working and doing it nothing else. I felt a lot better. I felt a lot healthier. It was kind of break from the work hustle culture. And I just, yeah, mentally and physically felt so much better. Very much a kind of sliding doors moment. I did also bake sourdough, but less successfully.
0: Didn't we all? I got very good at brownies during that period of time. But I think that's so interesting. So it almost felt like sliding doors, as you say, but this time to address your identity, because I think from what it sounds like, there was that part of you that was a go-getter out in the city, you know, staying up late, getting those deals done, versus the woman who loved running, who loved having a late, getting those deals done, versus the woman who loved running, who loved having a space away from that as well. But they

0: country, to just take that step back so early on in my career and think, do I actually want to go down this path? Is this actually what I want to be doing? Didn't feel that sustainable for me at the time. It turned into a huge opportunity for me to really just think about what I want to do and also to give it a go. I think, you know, so many people say to me, especially with running, oh, it's too late for me to start or whatever. And I just think it's never too late. You just need to take the plunge. I was kind of forced to take the plunge, but it is often just about, you know, going for it. And you never know how far you can get in something. I think if you really love it, you have a much better chance of success as well.
1: So I wonder then how it felt for you bridging that gap from competitive runner, clearly talented runner, but with perhaps not too much expectation on your shoulders, to moving into an elite world where actually there is a hugely performance aspect to it and there are results and there's probably much more expectation on your shoulders, maybe not just from you, but from those around you, from coaches and the like.
0: Yeah, and at first I was actually a bit worried that it might take the joy out of running for me. Because I suppose when something becomes your job, there's always that risk. But to be honest, the opposite has happened. I feel so lucky that my job is now chasing my own potential and seeing what my body and mind can do on a daily basis. And I've learned a lot. I think it was a daunting world to go into. A lot of the athletes I compete against have done it since they were children at a high level, just moved up through the system. So it's all sort of very natural to them. And I was thrown into this world that I had no idea about. And I definitely had major imposter syndrome in my first few elite races. I thought, what on earth am I doing here? And it's taken a few years to kind of get to grips with it. Ultimately, and this goes for anyone, the biggest expectations are always the expectation you put on yourself. You know, no one cares about my results as much as I care about them. Not my sponsors, not my coaches, not my physios. You know, ultimately, I'm always going to dwell on them more than anyone else.
1: Just wonder what the ambition is for you next. And I suppose with LA 2028, you know, seemingly feeling like it's kind of close now, 2 years away. Is that very much a marker point for you?
0: Definitely. And making it to LA would be just incredible. The standard in women's marathon running now is so high. So it's going to be tough, but that's definitely the long-term target. And got some exciting goals in the meantime as well. So I don't have to wait till 2028. And I'm really hoping I can make the British team for the European Championships, which this year is in Birmingham. So it's kind of a bit of a home European Championships, which would be really fun to be part of. So a few cool stepping stones along the way, but LA is definitely the big beacon in the distance.
1: And I just wonder then, finally, are you still in touch with some of your former colleagues from the city, from the legal corporate world? And have you got any thoughts on one day perhaps returning after the running side of your career is done?
0: Yeah, I hear from, I still speak to quite a few. So, I mean, everyone's been so supportive, which is really lovely. And quite a few of them still messaged me before or after races. And as for going back, I did really enjoy it, so I wouldn't rule anything out. I think I would quite like to kind of use my legal skills in some way, but hopefully that's a long way off and, you know, I'll be running professionally for a while, yeah.
1: Well, we will watch this space with eager anticipation. Rose, thank you so much. Best of luck with everything this year over the next couple of years, and hopefully you'll come back and tell us all about it.
0: Yes, thank you very much for having me. It was great to chat.
1: Rose Harvey eyeing up another tilt at the Olympic marathon when the games come back around again.

Hey, hey, producer Joel here with the answer to this week's brain teaser. Chelsea and England footballer Cole Palmer has trademarked his nickname so that he can, according to my colleagues on the BBC Sport website, add the trademarked term to a wide variety of products, including ice cream, clothes, cleats, and a range of electrical products, should the need arise. So what was that trademarked nickname? Well, it was...

C, Cold Palmer. So, you can expect Cold Palmer beard trimmers, mouse mats and mopeds to be coming to a shopping mall near you soon. Now that's a cold prospect.

0: From the BBC World Service, with me, Katie Smith, this is Not by the Playbook. And there are some things that seem just too difficult, surely, for humans to achieve. But there's probably nowhere quite like the Paralympics to leave you slack-jawed in amazement at people not just doing, but excelling at things you thought impossible. To that end, I therefore urge you to seek out footage of snowboarder Noah Elliott. And remember, he's an above-the-knee amputee. From his home in Colorado, we chatted about life on the slopes, and so it seemed only right to start by talking about winning gold in Milan Cortina in March.
1: To actually like stand on the podium was incredible, but actually having some time after the games are over now to kind of reflect a little bit, you know, really brings it all home for me because it just gives me that moment to breathe and appreciate and like sit back and think about all the time it took to get there, all those hard training days, and then also what it meant to stand atop that podium again for my redemption games. You know, I mean, that's what I called it. I labeled it my redemption game because 2022, I was really excited, riding really well, but then had an injury. So wasn't able to get on the podium, just was able to go and have that experience. But it really was a serious injury. So when I came back from 2022, you know, I had to get another surgery. I had to get 2 inches of my femur cut off more on my amputated leg. And I just had no idea how that was going to affect my walking, my snowboarding, everything in my life, really. So 2026, I was really, really hungry and ready to get back on the podium and come away with a silver and gold. Really felt awesome.
2: On your social media profile, Noah, it says 4-time Paralympic medalist. It also says survivor and it says skating saved me. So I wonder if we can if we can get into the survivor part of that first. What do you mean by that? What have you survived?
1: You know, I think everyone is surviving something, but my story was really I'm a cancer survivor. You know, I grew up in Missouri and St. Louis in the U.S. And as you guys know, that's not in the mountains at all. It's the Midwest. It's the heart of the blue collar working people of America. And I really feel like growing up, you know, I tried different sports. I tried to do different things, but skateboarding was the one that stuck. It was number one, affordable. And then number two, I love to be on a board. And so by the time I was like 10 years old, I already knew I had my goals set. I said, you know what? I want to try to become a professional skateboarder. I'd been in skateboard shops. I had seen the film. I'd seen people skating all over the world. I'm like, that's so cool. That's what I want to do. And I was working towards that. And all of a sudden I started having pain in my left leg when I was 15 and thought I tore my ACL, went into the doctor, come to find out I had osteosarcoma, bone cancer. And so my life completely changed and really flipped upside down. I didn't know if I was going to live, if I was going to pass away, what my future would look like, even if I were to survive. And I got very lucky because the only reason we found my cancer diagnosis so early is because I was skateboarding. Like my knee only hurt when I would do certain position footing stuff on my skateboard. Otherwise, it wouldn't bother me. And it was starting to affect my skating. And I was like, man, this is really weird. I got to get this fixed because, you know, I want to keep skating hard and trying to progress. And I was like declining. And I'm like, this is weird. And so I really credit skateboarding for help save my life. That's why I put skateboarding saved me. And the funniest part about it all is throughout my treatment in the hospital and children's hospital, you know, I lived in patient in the hospital going through chemotherapy, getting surgeries to try to save my leg for a little over a year. During my time inpatient in the hospital when I discovered the Paralympics. And so I watched it on TV, and then I got to go shortly after to a camp for kids with cancer and meet an adaptive athlete in person. And to me, that was just so inspiring. And now I'm getting to meet someone in person and relate to what I saw on TV and talk to them and ask questions. What's this about? What's that about? How is it for you walking? Because I still had my leg at the time. You know, I hadn't even had my amputation yet. When it came time for me needing another surgery on my leg, and they said, hey, you know, at this point, I couldn't even skateboard. I couldn't ride a bike. I didn't have that range of motion in my left leg. And they're like, well, we can save your leg again, or you can amputate. And it was a no-brainer. I said, I want to amputate my leg so that I can pursue sports again and also just have a quality of life that I'm comfortable with, because Noah was an athlete. Noah was a skateboarder. And all of a sudden, that was all taken away. And now, well, who am I? And what does my life actually look like if I can't do these things?
2: So do you still skateboard now?
1: I do still skate, and because I was so fixated on learning to snowboard, because the number one reason is I knew snowboarding would be easier with my prosthetic strapped to the board. On a skateboard, your feet are moving all around, and because I don't have a knee, I can't really make those like micro adjustments that you can with two legs. And so I knew having my foot like strapped to the board in one spot would be easier. So it took me a while to actually like really want to learn to skate again. Even though I wanted to, it was just more of like, I know it's going to be hard. I know it's going to be frustrating. And honestly, there's not a lot of above the knee skateboarders at the time that were like doing stuff that I could watch and be like, oh, look, you can totally do that. It was just trying to like relearn how to do it. And I did. I was able to figure it out, pump around bowls, hit coping, like I can do some tricks, and pretty awesome.
2: And I guess there's that sense as well for you that there was, you know, no other skater before your leg was amputated versus no after. You know, there is that sense of having to probably readdress your own identity.
1: Absolutely. That's a great way to put it. Like, it was a readdressing of my identity as a person on a skateboard because it's totally different. I cannot do anywhere near the stuff that I used to do, but I can still skate. And at the end of the day, that's what it's about, right? It's about that love and that joy of being back on a board and having that dance together with you on a board.
2: How tough was it then that day you wake up after the surgery and your leg's gone, and you said it was a no-brainer to make that decision to have the quality of life, but I imagine it was still a process to get to a point where you were able to start, you know, snowboarding at the level you're at and feeling comfortable again and pain-free, or maybe not pain-free.
1: Waking up from surgery, and it was more of a free feeling because I had the luxury of knowing it was going to happen. I went into it knowing, okay, I'm going to come up from a surgery and I'm going to have my leg gone. Some people don't get that privilege. And I think that can be more challenging at times when it's an abrupt accident or something where, you know, you don't realize what's happened and then you wake up and your leg's gone. For me, I kind of knew going into it, well, this is what I'm doing. And so it became a motivating factor because I knew what was possible. I'd watched it on the Paralympics. I said, I can do sports. And even if your dream, if you just had a recent disability or an injury like that, like you don't have to shoot for the top level Paralympic dream. But you can still be inspired and motivated to say, hey, wow, people are doing this. I can still do a lot, and figure out where your thing is. So it was recovering. It was motivating. It was, you know, getting out of bed for the first time, like after the surgery, and like trying to go to the bathroom by myself. And then it turned into trying to learn the process of learning about prosthetic legs, learning about which one my insurance would cover, learning about how I can go about getting one, trying to get into a prosthetist doctor that would be suiting for my needs. And just really trying to navigate that early on world of getting the sutures removed, learning about the prosthetic doctors, learning about where I needed to go and what I could do with it, and how long would it take for me to actually get my leg. And so I think it was 5 months after the amputation when I'd gotten my first leg and had already started like breaking into wearing it, because you can't just go into wearing it full time all day. You know, you got to really take time into learning to wear it, and your leg hurts. You have a lot of pain, a lot of phantom pain. People don't always know about phantom pain, but that's something that we experience. You know, the leg is gone now, but it still feels like your leg is there and you're having pain in it. It can be anything. It's all nerve pain. It can be anything from your leg twisting to like feeling, you know, like your foot's getting stabbed, to a tickle or an itch. And so it's a wide range of pain and like feelings that you're having, and phantom limb pain. But once I started walking, that was more inspiring because I just wanted to try to learn to walk again. And then snowboarding came later.
2: Well, and I imagine standing on top of a podium, but particularly, you know, any podium, but particularly the Paralympics, having that moment of reflection to know you've gone through all of that and you are there and you're the very best at what you do. You're smiling now, even when I say it. I mean, that's a monumental moment, surely.
1: It truly was. And I'll never forget that moment, like sitting there, standing there on the podium and just watching, you know, first they're announcing your name, you come out, get escorted over there, you get to walk up to the podium and they call your name forward. And you know, everyone in the world is watching and standing alongside you while you're in that moment on the podium, and getting to watch your nation's flag raised to the top is absolutely incredible. And honestly, like I said, like there's been so many people along my journey that have played little roles that made the biggest difference to help me get to where I was. I did not feel like I was alone on that podium. I felt like I was representing everyone who'd been a part of my journey, my story, to be able to share that moment with them and just really soak it all in, because that flag raised for not only me, but literally everyone who helped me get there.
2: And am I right in thinking you've got a daughter as well?
1: Yes.
2: So
1: yes.
2: How special that must have been. But I'm just thinking this sort of full circle moment, you in the hospital, in that really important moment in your life, seeing a Paralympic athlete and knowing you've got a future. And then I just wonder, being a dad now and your daughter being able to see you achieve what you've achieved, that must be really special too.
1: It means the world to me, because I try to be the best father I can and definitely try to lead by example and one of the biggest things is that I think you can teach a kid or teach anyone is resilience, that grit that it takes to get through something when it's difficult, or the commitment of like a long-term plan and just trusting it and believing in your dream and your goals and that you can get there and achieve it. Yeah, she's 13 now, so I have a teenager, and so dad might not always be cool. So that was kind of a moment where I got to be like, hey, that's still cool.
2: Well, I mean, the final point I want to make, and I don't know if she'll think this is cool or not, and I realize this is on the radio, so it's not going to work that well for a lot of our listeners, but you're also kind of famed, Noah, for having some pretty cool facial hair as well.
1: Oh, yeah.
2: Well, I mean, you've got, let's describe it today. You've got a pretty thick mustache going on, big, thick beard, but tell me about that. Is that a way to kind of accentuate your personality and show a bit of that as well?
1: Yeah, I mean, the facial hair is always fun, right? Like, it's something that you can always have fun with. And I think every guy who's grown a beard, when they go to shave it, they want to do all kinds of crazy fun stuff just to see what it looks like, just to have fun with it. And my whole team, like, we all made a joke going into this game. We're like, well, if we all qualify for the games, we got to be mustaches. It was weird. So it started for me in Korea in 2018. So I had a mustache and then I just shaved it. And then it started to grow back. And so I had like a mustache throughout the games. By 2022, I did like a big curly mustache, like a full on circle handlebar. And then for this game, I was like, I want to do something a little bit like more attributing to like Colorado and like Western USA. So I did like a handlebar with like the Doc Holliday look. Gave us that, you know, mustache magic and kept us fast on the course, I thought.
2: Okay, well, you've given me my final question beautifully then. What are we going to do for the next edition of the games? And of course, so that's in France in 2030, but I believe 2034, we're talking, yeah, USA, aren't we? So number one, are you still going on that long? Number two, what kind of mustache are we going to see there?
1: Yeah, you know, it's so funny because I think it's become kind of like my staple for the games, and it totally is like an iconic piece. And as everyone knows, if you don't know, I'm going to let you know, for the games, pin trading is the biggest thing out there. Everyone loves to collect pins. And so I think I want to do like a Noah Elliott mustache pin, and I'll do some sort of mustache thing for the next games. It'll be really fun. Definitely another 4 years. And my goal, honestly, I think I'm young enough, and if I can keep training and riding good and hard and it's working, I would like to try to make my end in 2034. I think that'd be incredible.
2: Okay. Will you promise me that I can have a badge in 2030 if you're at the games?
1: Oh, yeah,
2: I'll come meet you.
1: I got,
2: yeah?
1: You.
2: Okay.
1: Yeah.
2: Perfect. Yeah. Right. We've got
1: mustache
2: a deal.
1: Pin, I got you.
0: Paralympic snowboarding champion Noah Elliott. And that's about it from us this week. It's been pretty nice, hasn't it? Chilling with the warm-hearted Noah, Rose, Mary and Kath. So until next time, from me, Katie Smith, producer Joel Hammer and editor Matt Davies, do keep warm. It's bye from us.
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Good morning, once again, radio listeners. Today we are going to continue with this story of Jacob. And the title for today's devotional is Branded from Birth. And we're speaking about the danger of labels. The Bible says in Genesis chapter 25, I'll read from verse 24 to 26. When the time came for her to give birth, there were twin boys in her womb. The first to come out was red, and his whole body was like a hairy garment, so they named him Esau. After this, his brother came out with his hand grasping Esau's heel, so he was named Jacob. Isaac was 68 years old when Rebekah gave birth to them. Jacob was branded from birth. The moment he came into the world grasping his brother's heel, he was given a name that means supplanter. That name became a label, a prediction of his character. And sadly, and quite unfortunately, he lived up to it. But Jacob's story isn't just about him. It is also about us. Because we live in a world that loves to label people. We label others based on where they are from, how they speak, their family of origin, their work, their political persuasions, or however we choose to perceive them. We say things like, he is from this place, so he is trouble. We say, she is from this country, and so she is lazy. We say things like, they'll never change. I remember as a child, I was visiting a certain country for the first time for a boys' brigade camp. And before I left for that country, I was warned, be careful of people from that country because they are dangerous people. Later, I told a friend from that same country about this experience and he laughed because he said, funny enough, when I was growing up, I was told the same thing about your country. It is a dangerous thing to place negative labels on people because when you label someone, you seek to limit them. You define them by their worst moments or by their background, and worst, they might even start to believe it. That is called the self-fulfilling prophecy. But here's the truth. Only God has the final say. Only God knows who you really are and who you are meant to be. Jacob was labeled as a deceiver, but God saw him as a leader. God saw Israel while everyone else saw Jacob. So my question to you is this. Have you ever been branded by others? Or maybe you've branded someone else? Today, ask God to help you to see yourself and others through the eyes of God. Because his labels are always rooted in love, in grace, and in purpose. Thank you for listening, and may God bless you.

0: Yes, indeed, it is true. So, so true. And all my life you have been so. Good morning, Montserrat. You're waking up with ZJB Radio. Thanks and praise in the morning. Another chance on life. Another day. You're with ZJB. Folks, let's pray. Father God, I come before you this morning with a heart full of gratitude. I know you're the sunshine that breaks through my clouds. Steady anchor when the waves of life get too high. I ask for your strength today. Face whatever storms may come. And your peace to quiet my soul. Let your love be the fuel that powers every step I take. And your wisdom be the light that guides my path. Help me to see others the way you do. Full of grace and mercy. Today I trust you, Lord, for you are faithful. Amen. Good morning, Montserrat. You're waking up. Is that ZJB Radio? Yes, good morning. Good morning. Cecil Lake here with you. It's another weekend, folks. It's another Saturday. It's the 16th of May. Welcome to ZJB Radio, 95.5, 88.3 FM.
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2: You've got taste.

Yes, folks, we got our 20 on 7. Yeah, welcome to ZG Radio on this Saturday morning. Folks, we got breakfast. Yeah, breakfast happening this morning. Well, I think it got on its way around 6 o'clock this morning outside Victor's Supermarket parking lot. Yeah, that's put on by the St. Augustine Primary School's graduating class of 2026. Yeah, breakfast is being served, folks. So if you're hungry, do head on down to Victor's Supermarket parking lot and support the St. Augustine Primary School graduating class. And they got a sumptuous breakfast, tasty breakfast, a variety of eggplant and spinach and saltfish liver, hot bakes, pumpkin fritters, tossed salad, sweet corn, okra, tomatoes, green bananas, hearty chicken soup, banana bread and cornbread. That's happening right about now, at the Victor's Supermarket parking lot. It's a breakfast sale fundraiser put on by the St. Augustine Primary School graduating class. Good morning, Montserrat. Cecil Lake here with you until around 10 this morning. Yeah, waking up with ZJB Radio, folks, back in the hot seat. It's the weekend.

Yes, indeed, Monster Diary. Yes, it is. Yes, it is. People moving here, moving there early in the morning. Heading on down to Victor's Supermarket parking lot to support the St. Augustine Primary School graduating class breakfast. We got 15 minutes on the hour 7. 6:45 it is. JB Radio, you and me in the morning on a weekend. This weekend, Saturday morning. Here comes the Monster Youth Choir. We got folks celebrating another day of living, birthday, anniversary, or just celebrating life. It's all

that you don't know. But one thing for sure, I could tell you what I know this morning is breakfast. Yeah, we got breakfast. Yeah, we got breakfast at Victor Supermarket parking lot. Once again, if you're waking up, it's AJ Brady. Good morning, a pleasant good morning to you.

Yes, folks, indeed, in everything, give the Most High, give God thanks, right? Thanks for the rain, thanks for the different seasons. We got the dry season, we got the wet season. It's all part of the circle of life.

Hey folks, hello, we're getting on up to 7 o'clock. We got 3 on 7. Hello boy, yeah, that's time. And we're inside the 16th day of May. We got 15 more. My goodness, time. Can't stop it, huh? Gotta find time to make time to be the best, to make the best of time, huh? I tell you.

Yes, indeed. Music coming from Silas Carty, Magic in the Soil. Some folks love their jobs, they love their family, they love their cars, their homes. And some folks love Montserrat. All makes sense, isn't it? We got birthday greetings going out to Joe Johnson. Today's your birthday, guy. And the guy green is coming from Elvet and all the Johnson family. All the best, Joe, on your birthday, Getting on up to 7 o'clock, folks. 7 o'clock, BBC World News. Then we come back and hit you with ZJB's Morning Report.

0: Hello, I'm Misha Glennie, and after the news from the BBC World Service, in our time, the Columbian Exchange. When Columbus reached the Bahamas in 1492, Europe had no potatoes, no tomatoes, and no sunflowers. The Americas had no horses, no cattle, no bananas, or smallpox. As flora, fauna, and bacteria then moved between continents, populations in Europe, Africa, and Asia boomed on new American foods. In parts of the Americas, European diseases killed over 90% of the population. We'll be hearing from my guests, Rebecca Earle, John Lindo, and Mark Maslin, about how the Columbian Exchange brought chili peppers and potatoes to the world, and what ancient DNA can tell us about disease in the 15th century. That's In Our Time in 5 minutes after the latest BBC World News.
1: BBC News with Moira Alderson. The Israeli military and Hamas have confirmed that the head of the Palestinian group's armed wing, Ezzedine Al-Haddad, was killed in an Israeli attack on Friday in Gaza City. The Israelis say he was one of the architects of the deadly mass attack on Israel in October 2023. More from Emir Nader in Jerusalem.
2: Ezzedine Al-Haddad became the de facto leader of Hamas last year, the last living member of the group's senior leadership who planned the October the 7th attacks. Israeli authorities said their attacks yesterday followed a week of observing Haddad's location. Eyewitnesses told the BBC that strikes hit an apartment block in Gaza City, and survivors who attempted to escape by car were subsequently hit. In addition to his role on October the 7th, Israeli authorities say Haddad was responsible for violating the current Gaza ceasefire by rebuilding Hamas's capabilities. Hamas and a number of humanitarian organizations accuse Israel of also violating key tenets of the agreement.
1: Meanwhile, the Israeli military has begun a new wave of airstrikes on what it says are Hezbollah sites in southern Lebanon, after ordering residents in a number of towns to evacuate. The latest attacks come a day after a nominal ceasefire in Lebanon was extended for another 45 days at a meeting between Israeli and Lebanese representatives in Washington. Here's Sebastian Usher.
3: Whether those talks between the Israeli government and the Lebanese government can have a huge effect on what's happening on the ground, which involves Israel and Hezbollah, not the Lebanese government. I mean, that's the huge question. The demand from Israel, as ever, is complete disarmament of Hezbollah. As ever, the Lebanese government is not able to do that itself. So where these talks can go in terms of both sides feeling they've really achieved something concrete, we'll have to see. But there has been more time given. And it does give a little bit of respite for people, certainly in Beirut, in other major cities in Lebanon, where they don't come at a quite the same intense attack they were coming under.
1: The Nigerian military has hailed what it called a landmark joint counter-terrorism operation with the United States that killed a senior commander of the militant group Islamic State in the Lake Chad Basin. Nigeria's president said Abu Bilal al-Manuki was targeted in his compound in the northeast of the country. At least 8 people have been killed and 15 injured in a collision between a freight train and a bus in the Thai capital, Bangkok. Firefighters managed to contain the blaze while rescue teams worked to pull victims from the wreckage near the Makassar station. Jonathan Head is at the scene.
4: Multiple rescue teams have come down here trying to retrieve the bodies from the wreckage of at least 2 vehicles that are crushed and burnt out just behind me. One is a city bus. We've seen video of the impact when a freight train coming through this railway crossing, this is right in the centre of Bangkok, smashed into the bus. The bus immediately caught fire. There is also at least one burnt out passenger vehicle, one car, that's visible here.
1: Jonathan Head reporting. World News from the BBC. Taiwan's president has pressed the case for US arms supplies just hours after President Trump said he hadn't decided whether to proceed with a major weapons sale to the island. A spokesperson for President Lai Ching-te said US military sales were not only a legal commitment, but a mutual deterrent against regional threats. China considers Taiwan a renegade province and hasn't ruled out using force to retake it. Crowds are gathering in London for 2 big rival demonstrations. A huge police operation is in place for the protests. One, a rally organised by the British far-right activist known as Tommy Robinson, and the other, an annual pro-Palestine event. The far-right leader is known for his anti-Muslim rhetoric, and several figures have been barred from entering Britain to speak at the event. The police have also to contend with a big football match in the capital, as John Sudworth explains.
5: This is a challenge on multiple fronts for the Metropolitan Police today. Crowds of 100,000, possibly more, expected when you look across the Unite the Kingdom march, and then all of this happening while they are trying to police an FA Cup final in London being held today. The police are saying that this will be an unprecedented operation in recent years because of those numbers, 4,000 officers deployed, but also backed up by armed units held in reserve. Police helicopters will be flying as well.
1: Jonathan Sudworth with that report. A French magistrate will reportedly begin a new investigation into the assassination of the Saudi Arabian dissident and journalist Jamal Khashoggi in 2018. The killing and then dismembering of Khashoggi in the Saudi consulate in Istanbul prompted international outrage that focused on the de facto ruler of Saudi Arabia, Crown Prince Mohammed bin Salman. US intelligence agencies concluded he was directly responsible for the killing, which the Saudi authorities have denied. BBC News.
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8: In the headlines, Montserrat helps to fashion a robust and proactive regulatory and supervisory framework within the Eastern Caribbean Currency Union, ECCU. A regional youth leader heaps praises on the National Youth Parliament here and its abilities to assist with national development. And regionally, the United Nations recognizes Barbados for its use of technology in agriculture. Good morning. I am James White Jr. and this is the Morning News in association with BBC Radio and TV.
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8: Now the news in detail. Montserrat was represented at the Eastern Caribbean Central Bank ECCB 8th meeting of Attorneys General and Chief Parliamentary Counsel with Financial Secretaries in Antigua and Barbuda earlier this week. Attorney General Honorable Sherry Jemot Rodney, Financial Secretary Honorable Kenya Lee, and Parliamentary Counsel Ms. Jamil Greenaway were present at the meeting. The May 14th and 15th dialogue focused on legislative initiatives being pursued by the bank under the ECCB's 2026 through 2031 strategic plan launched on March 31st this year. The implementation of new legal frameworks is aimed at maintaining a robust and proactive regulatory and supervisory framework within the Eastern Caribbean Currency Union. Discussions included the establishment of a legislative framework for the Eastern Caribbean Financial Standards Board, proposed insurance and pensions legislation, payment system licensing regulations, a data protection policy framework, and a crisis management framework. The annual meeting serves as a key platform for strengthening collaboration between the ECCB, the Eastern Caribbean Central Bank, and the ECCU member territories in aligning regional financial sector legislation with national legislative priorities. A regional youth leader has expressed confidence in the abilities of the newly elected Montserrat National Youth Parliament. Founder of the National Youth Parliament Association of Antigua Barbuda, Kamali Mannix, who was instrumental in the training of the youth parliamentarians here, made this assertion while speaking with ZGB News. Mr. Mannix discussed the training process leading up to youth parliament elections, as well as other support he intends to give the parliamentarians going forward.
10: I am 1,000% confident. One, because when I met them originally, I saw some of the skill sets that they had from onset. Two, I was able to go through the process of training them even more. And three, now that we have done the election, the training continues. So it's not that I will disappear and it's all over, but I'll continue to provide that technical support that is necessary to get them, continue to just moving on and making more strides. So in November, about 25 of the members, of the original members, they did training in public speaking, parliamentary procedure, which is extremely important. We also did training on AI and technology, and then we did some training on event planning and project planning. Because in the future, what you're going to be seeing is, one, the National Youth Parliament, they will sit, they will debate. And so it's necessary to teach them public speaking, to teach them parliamentary procedure. In addition to that, one of the things that we also encourage them to do is to do events, do functions, do outreach campaign. And so it was necessary to train them. You would also note that some time ago, they did a panel discussion, and the panel discussion came out of the conversations that we had during the training, because the idea was not just to train them but let them put it into practice. And so I am of the opinion that that being put into practice when they had those sets of panel discussions is what kind of enthused them even more to be able to reach this point tonight.
11: And going forward, what other kind of support are you planning to provide for these young people as well?
10: Well, continue to provide training. That's going to be one of the key things. And also integrating them now into the Eastern Caribbean Youth Parliament Network, which the National Youth Parliament Association of Antigua and Barbuda and the St. Kitts National Youth Parliament have created, so that they can also now play an integral role and also play part in expanding the network further.
8: Mannix also shared advice with the new youth parliamentarians, encouraging them to work hard in their position.
10: Honor and praise comes as a result of hard work. So don't walk into a room thinking, oh, I've been elected or I've been selected, so I am it, I am there, I have arrived. The only way for you to be able to effect positive change, the only way for you to be able to successfully advocate, the only way for you to be able to literally transform what and who Montserrat is as a result of hard work.
8: Founder of the National Youth Parliament Association of Antigua and Barbuda, Kamali Mannix. The Montserrat Youth Parliament will be sworn in on June 30th. Montserrat and the other British Overseas Territories in the Caribbean are in line to benefit from critical support from a Royal Navy warship during the 2026 Atlantic hurricane season. The hurricane season runs from June 1st to November 30th each year. The HMS Trent, which left from Plymouth in the United Kingdom after weeks of intensive training, also includes a mission to thwart drug smugglers in the region. The training was geared toward readying sailors and ship for their deployment, focusing on three distinct tasks in the region. The patrol ship will work closely with the U.S. Coast Guard and partners to hunt down drugs traffickers, aiming to build on their prolific record in 2024 that saw Trent seize £750 million worth of illegal cargo and hunt down a narco sub in a historic Royal Navy first. Plymouth-based Trent will also become home to experts in humanitarian disaster response, including engineers and drone operators, as the ship patrols the Caribbean, ready to help island communities in the event of a storm hitting during hurricane season between June and November. Complementing that work, HMS Trent will be in the Caribbean to make routine visits to British Overseas Territories, including Montserrat, deepening strong relationships with local authorities and the populace to help understand each island's needs when it comes to hurricane response. Commanding Officer Gavin Lowe, speaking during the ship's Atlantic voyage, said they are excited to be returning to the region after maintenance and training in the UK, and bringing a range of capabilities to support humanitarian aid and disaster relief. HMS Trent will begin her hurricane season work in June, but before then, we'll head to New Orleans for Sail 250, a major international tall ship event to celebrate America's 250th anniversary. Following their visit to New Orleans, HMS Trent will begin turning her attentions to work across the Caribbean, with a maintenance period leading into their mission, known as Atlantic Patrol North, which the ship was deployed on last year. In November last year, HMS Trent was dispatched to Jamaica to help communities in the wake of Hurricane Melissa. Meantime, in related news, Governor Her Excellency Harriet Cross, together with Head of Programs Solomon Nyamande, were recently given a guided tour of the Delta Bulk Fuel Plant in Cars Bay ahead of the 2026 Atlantic hurricane season. The visit followed an invitation from the Delta management team. It provided an opportunity to see firsthand the significant improvements made at the bulk facility since the flood damage sustained last May. Several new additions have been made to the facility, including a newly purchased and installed LPG tank. Management also confirmed that additional diesel and gasoline storage tanks are scheduled for installation in the near future. Governor Cross warmly welcomed the upgrades, noting that the expanded storage capacity is excellent news for Montserrat as it strengthens the island's disaster resilience. Increased fuel reserves will help ensure continuity of essential services during and after hurricanes, floods, or other disruptions when resupply shipments may be delayed. Delta was recently acquired by Sunoco LP, largest fuel distributor in the Americas. The president of the Montserrat Pink Ribbon Charity Incorporated was afforded the opportunity to participate in the 7th Annual Diabetes Conference 2026 held at the University of East London, United Kingdom this week. Sonia Charles was a guest speaker at the conference, which was held under the theme Living with Diabetes and Long-Term Conditions, Sustainable Health and Well-Being for Self-Care. Ms. Charles presented her work entitled Feet for Life, How Vascular Sonography Influenced the Introduction of Podiatry Services in Montserrat. The presentation highlighted the need for improved diabetic foot care services on Montserrat and explored how vascular sonography and peripheral arterial disease PAD assessment can contribute to diabetic limb preservation, reduced amputation rates, and the development of podiatry services on the island. Meantime, preparations are currently underway for a UK-trained podiatry team to visit Montserrat later this year to support the development of a sustainable podiatry-led diabetic foot care pathway. The initiative forms part of the ongoing healthcare outreach efforts of the Pink Ribbon Charity Montserrat Incorporated, which continues to promote improved access to preventative healthcare services and chronic disease awareness across the island. The Montserrat Pink Ribbon Charity Incorporated also supports the Feet for Life Initiative, a diabetic foot care and prevention program focused on education, early detection, vascular assessment, ulcer prevention, and podiatry-led care. The program was first delivered in Montserrat in 2014 by Mrs. Angela Davis, a Jamaica-based UK-trained podiatrist, through sponsorship from the charity, as well as CaribScan. New figures released by the Eastern Caribbean Central Bank, ECCB, show that Montserrat recorded some of the higher fuel prices within the Eastern Caribbean Currency Union during April 2026. According to the ECCB's latest fuel price report, St. Vincent and the Grenadines recorded the lowest average gasoline price in the ECCU at $14.23 EC per imperial gallon, while Montserrat recorded highest at $18.66 EC dollars per imperial gallon. For diesel, St. Vincent and the Grenadines again recorded the lowest average price at $12.83 per imperial gallon. St. Kitts and Nevis had the highest diesel price at $24.43, while Montserrat's average diesel price stood at $17.25. The report also examined cooking gas prices across the region. St. Kitts and Nevis recorded the lowest average price for a 20-pound LPG cylinder at $30 EC, while Anguilla had the highest at $55.58. Montserrat's average price for a 20-pound cylinder of gas was $41.35. Meantime, the lowest price for a 100-pound LPG cylinder of gas was recorded in St. Kitts and Nevis at $140, while Grenada recorded the highest at $350 for a 100-pound cylinder of gas. Montserrat's average price for the larger cylinder stood at $207. The ECCB noted that fuel prices across the region continued to rise in April, influenced by higher international crude oil prices due to ongoing geopolitical issues. The Royal Montserrat Police Service Marine Unit successfully carried out a rescue operation last week after a vessel became stranded in the island's waters. According to the Royal Montserrat Police Service, RMPS, the vessel issued a distress call Wednesday, May 6th, after experiencing mechanical difficulties and running out of fuel while approximately 16 nautical miles off the coast of Port Little Bay. The response was coordinated by Inspector Maxine Lee, who directed the deployment of the Marine Unit's newly commissioned vessels to assist the distressed craft. The rescue team included Sergeant Ryan Darrow, Sergeant Delbert Williams, and Police Constables Sherman Valman, Dion West, Kevillon St. Louis, and St. Luc LeBlanc. Upon reaching the vessel, officers supplied emergency fuel and helped ensure the craft returned safely to port, preventing what authorities described as a potentially dangerous situation. The RMPS credited the success of the operation to strong cooperation among several agencies, including the Montserrat Port Authority, HMS Customs, and the Immigration Department. Special recognition was also given to Dennis Silcott, whose monitoring of marine radio channels allowed him to relay the distress call quickly to authorities. The RMPS described his actions as an invaluable contribution to maritime safety and noted that his prompt communication enabled emergency personnel to respond more rapidly. Following the incident, the Marine Unit reminds mariners of the importance of proper voyage preparation. Vessel operators are encouraged to carry extra fuel reserves, inspect engines and safety equipment before departure, and ensure they have reliable communication devices capable of monitoring standard marine channels. The RMPS said it remains committed to safeguarding Montserrat's territorial waters and ensuring the safety of all marine operators. In other news, Barbados is earning international recognition for using technology to strengthen agriculture and food security. And this, with the United Nations spotlighting several innovative programs aimed at boosting climate resilience and protecting fisher folk. The initiatives were highlighted during the launch of the UN, Barbados and Eastern Caribbean 2025 Annual Results Report at UN House. CBC News' Deanza Roberts has more from Bridgetown.
12: Barbados is earning praise from the International Telecommunication Union for its growing use of artificial intelligence and digital tools in agriculture. International Telecommunication Union Area Office Representative for the Caribbean Region, Cleveland Thomas, says the ITU is working across the region to expand digital access, particularly for small-scale fishers. That initiative focuses on keeping fishers connected while at sea and reducing the risk of them going missing.
13: I think recognizing the tremendous work being done by the Ministry of Agriculture here, we have to commend Barbados moving and using AI in many respects as far as agriculture is concerned and in other areas. So the commendation, I think, is well noted. That being said, for us within the ITU, we have a few programs like the Smart Sea Project. When we talk about Smart Sea Project, we are working with small-scale fishers in order to use technology so that while they are outside beyond the reach of Digicel and others, that they have access communication.
12: Mr. Thomas says digital training and school connectivity are also on the agenda through global programs.
13: We have a project called GIGA, G-I-G-A, which is really school connectivity and trying to engender that training aspect and release an encouragement of the use of technology in school, etc. So even spectrum, the use of spectrum and so forth, the coverage that one would have. Quite a few things that are happening, but I just thought it would be useful to mention some of those things as you spoke specifically to agriculture.
12: Deanza Roberts, CBC News.
8: And finally in the news, Director of Guyana's Local Content Secretariat, Michael Monroe, is underscoring the importance of ensuring Guyanese citizens remain at the heart of the country's rapidly expanding oil and gas economy through strong implementation of the Local Content Act. Speaking on the need for greater local participation, Monroe highlighted the critical role of Guyanese businesses, professionals, and workers in driving sustainable national development. He emphasizes that local content policies must continue evolving to create broader economic opportunities and long-term benefits for citizens.
14: One of the main issues that we've been having, and you would imagine, because the Local Content Act places a premium on persons being Guyanese,
15: right,
14: it then incentivizes Guyanese to use their nationality as a way of saying, okay, they own these companies, they own these businesses,
15: right,
14: when in fact it's not them who are the true owners. They don't ultimately own and control the companies. So we have had numerous instances of Guyanese placing themselves in these types of circumstances, and that has caused us to raise and flag those concerns and highlight it to the companies. So we're hoping that this is something that has preoccupied the mind of the Secretariat. It has preoccupied the mind of the policymakers as well. And we're currently in process of deliberating on how we could close that loophole and how we could endeavor to make local content more impactful. The higher the level we could reduce the incidence of this type of activity, I think the more impactful we will be in rendering true value of local content.
15: Is it ever disappointing for you to see Guyanese placing themselves in that position?
14: It's extremely disappointing. It's extremely disappointing simply because this act was enacted for the benefit of Guyanese. We understand that in many countries where there's a discovery of oil, the locals are more often than not be mere bystanders and spectators in their own country. The government has decided that, we want to place a premium where we elevate our citizens from being just mere bystanders to actual participants. So it's disheartening when you see locals who, for whatever reasons, sell themselves shorter than what the expectation is in terms of their true and meaningful participation in the sector. So it leaves me with a heavy heart, I must say, when I see these type of commercial structures coming before me, because it doesn't portend well for the letter and spirit of what we were trying to achieve with the enacted Local Content Act.
8: Director of Guyana's Local Content Secretariat, Michael Monroe. And that was a look at the news, which came to you in association with BBC Radio and TV. Up next, we'll have Sports Zone, which comes to you in association with MS Osborne Limited.
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18: Starting off with cricket, Cricket West Indies is gearing up for a critical stretch of ODI cricket, announcing a 10-day high-performance training camp set to begin next week in Antigua. Head coach Darren Sammy will lead the program, with newly appointed fast bowling consultant Otis Gibson officially beginning his tenure at the camp.
19: The Cricket West Indies Men's High Performance Camp runs from May 21st to the 31st at Coolidge Cricket Ground, serving as the launchpad for an upcoming three-match ODI series against Sri Lanka, starting June 3rd in Jamaica. Head coach Darren Sammy will lead the program, with newly appointed fast bowling consultant Otis Gibson officially beginning his tenure at the camp. Director of Cricket Miles Bascom says the initiative is a strategic investment aimed at building consistency over the next 18 months and positioning the West Indies for automatic qualification to the 2027 ICC Men's Cricket World Cup. One notable inclusion is under 19 talent Vita Laws, as CWI continues developing the next generation of regional players. Players currently in the IPL will be unavailable for the camp.
18: Still in cricket, India's Virat Kohli says he will not play in the 2027 Cricket World Cup if he needs to prove his worth to the team. Former captain Kohli is regarded as one of the greatest 50-over batters in history and was part of the last India team to win the World Cup in 2011. He also played a key role in last year's Champions Trophy success. The 37-year-old has retired from India's Test and the T20 teams, but remains involved in their 50-over side. Kohli has played 311 one-day internationals and only Sachin Tendulkar with 18,426 has scored more than his 14,797 runs, which have come at an average of 58.71. The right-hander is renowned for being an expert at chasing down targets and his average climbs to 65.78 in the second innings of matches. In South Africa, where the 2027 World Cup is being held, he averages 76.38 from 20 ODIs. In football, Minister of Sport and Youth Affairs Philip Watts welcomed high-level representatives from the United States, Canada and Mexico on Wednesday for a courtesy visit in Trinidad and Tobago, focused on strengthening partnerships in sport and in particular the upcoming FIFA World Cup. TGT Sports' Adrian Lazar reports.
20: The Minister of Sport and Youth Affairs, Philip Watts, welcomed senior diplomats such as the USA's Scott Hansen, Deputy Chief of Mission, Canada's High Commissioner Michael Callan, Mexico Ambassador Victor Hugo Morales Melendez for a courtesy visit on Wednesday. They were joined by officials from the Ministry of Sport and Youth Affairs and the Sports Company of Trinidad and Tobago for discussions centered on promoting the upcoming FIFA World Cup in Trinidad and Tobago through fan engagement and sport diplomacy initiatives, while also exploring opportunities to boost the development of wrestling and boxing nationally. The engagement concluded with an exchange of cultural tokens symbolizing mutual respect and ongoing collaboration.
18: And finally, in tennis, Jannik Sinner has broken Novak Djokovic's all-time record of successive match wins at ATP Masters 1000 tournaments by recording the 32nd straight victory of his historic streak to reach the Italian Open semifinals. The Italian world number one overpowered 12th seed Andrei Rublev 6-2, 6-4 to continue his bid to join Djokovic as only the second man to win all nine Masters 1000 titles, the sport's highest level below the Grand Slams. The 24-year-old appears in unstoppable form before the French Open, the only major standing between him and a career Grand Slam that begins May 24th. He has joined Spanish great Rafael Nadal as the only other man to reach semifinals at each of the first five Masters 1000 events in a season and will face Russian Daniil Medvedev for a place in the showpiece final. Seventh seed Medvedev lost the first five games against Spanish lucky loser Martin Landelus as he conceded the opening set in just 26 minutes but battled back to win 1-6, 6-4, 7-5 and reach his first semi-final in the clay court swing.
21: Watch the clock, it's gone for me.
8: And that was a look at the morning news. 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For ZJB News, James White Jr. wishing you on behalf of the rest of the news team a pleasant and productive day.
6: There you have it, folks. Our ZJB's morning report. And so thanks to the guys in the newsroom, James and company. Let's take a look at the local weather forecast. This is valid up until 8 o'clock tomorrow, Sunday, May 17. Let's take a look at the synopsis. Generally, settled atmospheric conditions will prevail over the next 24 hours. During this time, pockets of low-level moisture embedded in the wind flow could lead to periods of passing showers across the island. Weather tonight, that should be weather today, partly cloudy and hazy with a 40% or moderate chance of passing showers. Weather tonight, partly cloudy with a 20% or slight chance of passing showers. Winds east at 17 to 30 kilometers per hour, 10 to 18 miles per hour. Seas 1.5 to 2.1 meters or 5 to 7 feet. Small craft operations should exercise caution. Sunrise tomorrow. That should be sunset today, 6:33 a.m. and sunrise tomorrow at 5:39 a.m. And the weather report came to you, the compliments of Ashok Supermarket.
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It is with great expectation of a glorious rising that the family of Mistress Mary Kerwin, originally of Farms Village, but who last resided at the Golden Years home, announces her passing. Mistress Kerwin passed on April 17, 2026, at the distinguished age of 98 years. She was preceded in death by her late husband, Mr. Thomas Fenton Kerwin. Left to mourn her passing are her three children, Carmen Boltwin, residing in the USA, Donna St. Kerwin, residing in Anguilla, and Bennett Kerwin, here at home. Five grandchildren, Eustace Boltwin, Laurie Joyce, Duell Kerwin, Zethan Kerwin, and Jeratham Southwell. One great-grandchild, Kimia Kerwin, adopted daughter, Claudette Farrell. Mistress Kerwin was preceded in death by her siblings, Kasim James, Matilda Matty James, Reuben Horrance Boltwin, James Jimmy Boltwin, William Boltwin, Henry Boltwin, Anne Boltwin, Catherine Housen, Esther Daly, and Olive Cameron, whose families, inclusive of numerous nieces, nephews, and cousins, are all deeply saddened by her loss. Also mourning her loss are children and families of her deceased husband, her goddaughter, Jennifer Codrington, Peter Roberts and family, former residents of Farms, Trance, and other eastern villages, former neighbors in Manjak, Bishop Pastor Melroy Mead, and members of the Church of God of Prophecy. For the care, love, and support shown to our mom, special thanks is extended to the management and staff of the Golden Years Home, Father Vifus, Reverend Galbraith, Easton Taylor Farrell and the family, Gloria Brown, the supervisor and residents of the Lookout Warden Supported Apartments, Dr. Valentine, Honorable Dr. Ingrid Buffong, Nurse Marianne Ryan, the Ministry of Health and Social Services, including doctors and nurses, Beth Brewer, and many, many other individuals who are equally dear to her. Celebration of the life for the late Mistress Mary Kerwin will take place at the Church of God of Prophecy, St. John's, on Saturday, 16th May, 2026, at 10 a.m. Viewing starts at 9:30 a.m. and burial will take place at the Lookout Public Cemetery. For those, and burial will take place at the Lookout Public Cemetery. For those persons wishing to attend the funeral,

0: For the outpouring of love, support, and sympathy greetings during this difficult time. Our mom's journey on earth has ended, but we are comforted that she has gone to be in the arms of her Lord and Savior. The funeral will be live streamed on Philomagic Media on YouTube.
1: We got 17 minutes on the 8 o'clock as we continue with the obituaries. We announced the passing of George Rodney, also known as Trini, of Mungo Hill, but who last resided in Chaguanas, Trinidad. He passed away on April 30th, 2026, at the age of 85. He was predeceased by his loving wife, Albertha Merle Rodney, daughter Lucian Rodney, son-in-law Anand Jadu, and brother-in-law Bilton Bramble of Montserrat. Left to mourn are his children, Steve, Marilyn, and Courtney Rodney. He was the grandfather of nine, Stavika, Stavel, Sidrel, Keanu, and Anika Rodney, Gerald, Jeremy, Shada Daly, Jeremiah Myers, and Stefan Jadu. He was also the great-grandfather of Kaija Lewis. Also left them on his daughters-in-law, Sherry Jemmett Rodney, and Janice Ryan Rodney. Close family members to include his godson, Kenrick Hackett, and his family, Osdell Johnson, Mr. and Mistress Roosevelt Jemmett, and their family, and Clinton Lewis Jr. Also left to mourn his passing is his longtime neighbor, Devon Brown, close friends, Mr. John B. Douglas, Mr. Steve Foster, Mr. Arthur Lewis, and Mistress Henrietta Dowie and her family. Former co-workers at Public Works Department to include Mr. Glassford James and family, the Right Honorable Basil Morgan, Mistress Judith Greer, members of the St. John's Anglican Church and the St. Patrick's Roman Catholic Church. Staff at Eddie's Chuckin and Galloway's Construction, along with other relatives and friends at home and abroad, too numerous to mention. The funeral service for the late George Rodney will be held at the St. Thomas Anglican Church in Chaguanas, Trinidad, on Monday, May 18th at 12 noon. Interment will be at the Chaguanas Public Cemetery. His love will forever be in our hearts. May his soul rest in eternal peace. And the management and staff of ZJIB Radio to extend our deepest condolences to all those left to mourn.

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1: Yeah, folks, we're rolling along on this Saturday morning. We got 14 minutes on the hour of 8 o'clock. Let's take a look at Community Diary. Well, happening right about now at Victor's Supermarket parking lot is the breakfast sale fundraiser put on by the St. Augustine Primary School graduating class of 2026. That's happening right about now. You could go on out and get yourself sumptuous breakfast. And you could get yourself, what we got, eggplant, spinach, saltfish, liver, hot bakes, pumpkin fritters, tossed salad, sweet corn, okra, tomatoes, green banana, hearty chicken soup, banana bread and cornbread. And that's happening right about now at the Victor's Supermarket parking lot. Breakfast happening, and that's put on by the St. Augustine Primary School graduating class of 2026. Let's take a look at the Sunday service. The schedule for Sunday services for tomorrow: start off with the Pentecostal Church Faith Tabernacle Braids morning service at 9, House of Refuge and Deliverance Ministry Salem morning worship at 9, Wesleyan Holiness Churches, no service at Beulah Wesleyan Holiness St. Peter's, joint worship at Davy Hill Wesleyan Holiness, Davy Hill, 9 o'clock, and that's a broadcast service. Apostolic Faith Church, Emmanuel Apostolic Faith St. John's morning worship at 9, Bethel Apostolic Kudjahead Sunday School 10, and morning worship at 11, Church of God of

0: Prophecy, St. John's, 9 o'clock, Salem, 11. Catholic churches, St. Martin de Porres, Salem. Saturday Vigil Mass is happening this afternoon, this evening at 5 p.m. Sunday morning Mass at 7. St. Patrick's Church, Lookout, 9:15 a.m. Methodist churches, Salem, 9 o'clock. Bethesda Carvalho Hill, 9 o'clock. And Bethany Judy Peace at 9. For the Anglican churches, St. James at 7, St. Peter at 9, and St. John's at 9:15 a.m. The Lookout Primary School graduating class of Lookout of 2026 will be having a breakfast sale on Saturday, May 30th, starting at 6:30 a.m. at the BBC Complex next to CGU. That should be CG United. Bring your appetite and indulge in a sumptuous meal with a free complimentary cup of bush tea. Come and support this initiative, this breakfast sale by the Lookout Primary School for only $25, and I'm looking forward to see you there. The Department of Community Youth and Sports Services, DCYSS, is pleased to announce that registration is now open for its annual summer school escape program. The escape summer school program is free and commences Monday, 13th July to Friday, July 31st, and caters to children ages 4 years to 15 years. Spaces are limited, so registration is on a first-come, first-served basis. Deadline for registration is Friday, May 29th. God's Mandate Conference will be held at the Church of God of Prophecy, St. John's, from May 21st to the 24th. It's a time of celebration and praise under the theme, "The Diligent Shall Walk Before Kings." Thursday and Friday, 7 p.m. nightly, and a workshop on Saturday, May 23rd, at the Munster Football Association dorm in Blake's from 9 a.m. to 1 p.m. Sunday morning, May 24th, 9 a.m. and 7 p.m. at the church. Come and receive your healing, deliverance, and transformation. There will be guest speakers from North America and the Caribbean. Come and be blessed. Parents and guardians of the students attending the St. John's Daycare Center are kindly invited to attend a PTA meeting on Wednesday, May 20th, starting at 4:30 p.m. at the school in St. John's. All are asked to make a special effort to attend and to please be on time. All summoned jurors are hereby asked to attend court Monday, May 18th at 10 a.m. The St. John's Daycare Center invites the general public to a delicious goat water sale on Thursday, May 28th from 12 noon on the school grounds. Goat water will be on sale for just $15 and $20. Come out and enjoy a tasty meal while supporting our dedicated teachers and students. Funds raised will go towards school projects and initiatives, and your support will be greatly appreciated. The St. Augustine Catholic Primary School has limited number of kindergarten places available for the new school year 2026 to 2027. Parents and guardians who are interested in enrolling their child or children at the school should contact the school's office Monday to Friday between the hours of 9 a.m. and 4 p.m. for an application pack. You may telephone the secretary at 491-4768. Kindly complete your application no later than Friday, 26 June 2026. Children entering the kindergarten class should be 5 years old by March 31st, 2027. And that's it for Look at Community Diary. 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
0: as we continue to work away on this weekend, Saturday morning it is. It was at JB Radio. Joe Johnson is your birthday today. Yeah, Joe celebrating today. Give him some love if you see him, okay? 8 minutes on 8 o'clock.

0: pull down Sister Maxine for a bit. I'll get back to her. Let me say good morning to Pam. Pam is on with the Maps Minute. Good morning, Pam. Go right ahead.
1: Good morning, ZJB listeners. It's Pamela Holly this morning with the Maps Minute. And it delighted me to hear the weather forecast for today with showers. Boy, we sure could use some rain on Montserrat. Been so dry. And I'm here to talk to you this morning about, guess what? Cats. And I'm always interested when I come upon stories from various sources about cats and their incredible abilities. There were soldiers who kept cats in their dugouts during the Western Front, and they weren't acting out of sentimentality. Their reasons were purely practical. They were called trench cats, mostly strays that survived bombardment and eventually made their way into dugouts. And they showed a behavior that soldiers recorded independently across different regiments. Diaries with no connection to one another describe the same pattern. When incoming artillery was approaching, the cats would retreat to the deepest part of the trench, not when the shells could be already heard, but before that, before anything was audible outside, when the air still seemed completely normal. So the soldiers started to notice that and observe the cats closely. Not the lookout posts, not the periscopes, they were watching the cats. Records preserved by institutions like the Imperial War Museum include photographs and military notes that documented this repeated behavior. Letters sent home often describe a cat in almost functional terms, as if it were a reliable piece of warning equipment. Phrases like, "she always knows," appearing again and again in accounts from different units, fronts, and years of the war. Modern science suggests a possible explanation in feline inner ear sensitivity. Cats can detect infrasound, that is, low-frequency vibrations beneath human hearing range, produced by distinct explosions long before the sound itself arrives. In theory, a cat could sense the disturbance of an incoming shell before human warning signs were present. Of course, the soldiers didn't know anything about that. They only know that the cats moved deeper into safety just before an bombardment began. They did keep cats in the trenches for other reasons, as you might suspect, rats. But the rats were always the secondary benefit. And there were 500,000 cats that were served in the World War II. So I just thought that was pretty interesting stuff. I want to tell you that MAPS has a presence on Facebook. I know I've repeated that over and over. But one of the purposes of that is if you have questions concerning cats or dogs and you would like to know something, please address your questions to me, Pamela Holly, on the MAPS Facebook page, and I will do my darndest to find out whatever it is you want to know. That's the Montserrat Animal Protection Society Facebook page. Visit it and become a follower. There's always a lot going on. For instance, the renovations we've done, our walking schedule, because we have additional days, Wednesdays, and Fridays. I want to thank our volunteers, Scott and Candace Brandt and Walker, and various other people who've been very instrumental in arranging these additional walking hours and taking such good care of our pups at the Protection Society. And lastly, don't forget tomorrow morning's Sunday morning dog walk. Meets at the shelter at 8 a.m. and walks up into the rainforest. It's beautiful, shady, cooler, and there are so many regular volunteers that meet on Sundays who will help guide you. You don't have to walk all the way to the cot, but you can walk any portion you're comfortable with. And our intrepid shelter manager, Gus Vigilante, will be there to match you up with the dog that fits your personality and walking style. I want to give my gratitude, as always, to our sponsor, ZJB Radio Montserrat and Montserrat Radio Echo, for always following up and posting this on the Montserrat Radio Echo Facebook page. You'll see a capsule of this morning's Maps Minute appear soon on the Maps Facebook page. So enjoy your day. Hope for rain, Montserrat. We need it. And good morning and goodbye to all of you. Thank you, Sapiki.
0: Thank you, Pam. You have a great one now, okay?
1: And you. Goodbye.
0: Right. There you have it, folks. Pam Holly calls us up on a Saturday morning. Either Pam or Dave gives us some information regarding what's happening with the Montserrat Animal Protection Society. You with ZJB Radio on this Saturday morning. Let me say good morning to all the folks who are locked in with us, who are hanging out with ZJB Radio on this Saturday morning. Just remind you once again that there's breakfast happening at Victor's Supermarket. This is a fundraising initiative put on by the graduating class of the graduating class 2026 of the Roman Catholic School. Yeah, there it is. Back to some music. Here we go. Gotta bring her back, Maxine. Inspector, that is Inspector Maxine Lee. She calls this one Carnival Inspector. You was at your brain on this Saturday morning. Bring a nice vibe to you on this market day Saturday. Sweet.

Yeah, Sister Maxine Lee, huh? Like me, Vector. Carnival Inspector back from 2025. She's hot, boy. Vector. Yeah, this is a hot one. Believe you me. Good morning, Max. Yes, you must be. Is today your day off? Some folks work 24/7. And they love it that way. Carnival Inspector.

Right, let me bring in Sister Patches Roberts, Make It Rain. Pam Holly, she's been asking for rain. Gotta give us some rain and song, Pam. Yeah, we need some rain. So Anna, fling back, roll. And it's all part of the system in terms of the weather, the systems and that sort of thing. Dry season, wet season, rainy season, winter season, summer season.

You know, actually, some folks somewhere could be actually doing a rain dance. You know, folks do all kinds of things, right? Believe in different rituals to make things happen. Light up a fire and dance around it in a circle. You know, they say they have different words and that sort of thing. Yeah, praying for rain, huh? Ah, the dry season is here with us, folks. But don't worry. Better days should be coming, right? It's all part of the seasons, huh? Give thanks.

Let me shout to Rugo. Rugo Lugs. Yeah, boy, he likes his flags, huh? He likes his Montserrat flag. Just enjoy flags. Driving away on this Saturday. Good morning, Rugo Lugs. He's from across the bridge. He's from Kingsale, right? What a guy. Patrice. Sister Roberts. What a beautiful lady, huh? Beautiful voice, good, great music. Better days are coming. As always. Gotta always think that way, huh? Let me say good morning to the folks locked into ZGB Radio on the USA side. Folks over there in the UK. Folks in Canada. Hanging out with us on this Saturday morning. Virgin Islands, we got you covered. We got our groove together. Market day Saturday. Indeed, better days are coming. Every day is a better day. Every time is a better time.

ECP, Sister Claudia Peters, with a positive vibe. Let no one spoil your day. Not you. Not you. No dry season. No negative talk. Gonna have a great day today, folks. Yeah, man, until you're old and gray, gotta have a new

That's the spirit, huh? Yeah, once you enjoy life, enjoy doing what you're doing. You do it until you're old and gray, right? Yes, it is indeed. ZJB Radio on this Saturday morning. Market daters. Gotta bring in Sammy. Sister Sammy C. Ah, yeah, summer love. Still inside spring, right? Spring season, right? I think so.

0: Good memories, huh? Loving memories. 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
1: As the sun set over young,
0: just can't go away.
1: Held each other closer. Closer.
0: Feeling the feelings right here. Great vibes, huh?
1: Love,
0: on this Saturday morning.
1: Love,
0: market daters. It's a Caribbean thing. Montreal thing too, because we're part of the Caribbean. Market day, we got great music at the market. We got great food, we got soup. 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Just imagine. 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

0: indeed, nice and nice and nice and sweet in the morning on this market day. You better head on down to the market and got yourself a nice cup of cocoa tea. Roll cocoa.
1: Soca, I'm in love with you.
0: Gotta bring in Maggie. She's in love with the soca. Said you'd be ready on this market day Saturday morning.

from 2014. Says she's don't know what she's gonna do for Sweet Soca. I'm in love with you. We'll stay in love with Soca. That's all you got to do. Hey, getting down to 8:30. Yeah, we got 8:30 in the morning right here. Zedgy Radio, smack right down the middle. How you doing on the outside, folks? Where you at? You're still home? Maybe out in the yard doing your chores, maybe raking up the leaves or that sort of thing. It's a dry season, folks. Yes, indeed it is. Remember to consume, you know, lots of water. Gotta keep hydrated, right? Not dehydrated, but hydrated. Talking about love, crazy it is.

a nice Saturday morning vibe. Market kind of vibe when you're going on to the market. Here you hear all kind of things, see all kind of things. Some go to buy there. Get stocked up for the week with their vegetables and this sort of thing. Some go for gossip. Some just go to hang out, you know, that sort of thing. Yeah! ZJB Radio Saturday morning. It's a nice vibe. Good to be alive, folks. Lando, Octava. Some people are single.

Is it something that is done purposely? Is it a feeling? You're not single, but you're acting like you're single, right? Can't behave yourself, boy. I understand. Saturday morning, folks. Imagine you're down by the market, right?

Yeah, folks, we can understand why you can't behave yourself because it's the music. Saturday morning, market day it is right here. Yeah, folks, wherever the market is, man, you know, the demographics have changed, but still market day. Folks go to their different watering holes and they get what they need to get.

Let me say good morning to St. Martin. St. Martin is on. Good morning, Topsy. Topsy, good boy. Yeah. That's how it is, huh? Gotta do what you have to do. It's a feeling, a nice feeling on this Saturday morning. Let me say good morning to some folks over there in Antigua with Dadley Lockton to ZJB. Folks on the West Coast. Good morning to Virgin Islands. We got folks on in the Virgins. Yeah, in the Virgin Islands, huh? We got folks on everywhere. Allison. Barbados Hines. Yeah, she's from Barbados, right? Yeah, that's okay. Of course, we want Shelling. Shellings. Whatever you're shelling.

0: Some folks are actually just waking up is Edgebreed, you know. That's quite all right. At 8:44. Yeah, man, that's quite all right, man. It's the weekend, especially if you don't have anything to do. Just want to sleep, man. Yeah, sometimes I feel that way. Sleep for a whole day, you know, whole night. You think that's possible?
1: Give me the, beat.
0: I think it is possible. Sometimes it's the first time you can knock yourself out musically. Get some sleep, right? Destra, the first time.

Yes, indeed, she's so correct. It was always a first time. First time to dance. First time to attend a spectacular event. First time to fall in love. First time to fall out of love. First time to...

cook and you burn up the rice or something like that. It's always a learning process, working process, right? Always the first time you look back at it and say, wow, I had the time of my life. Oh, something went wrong there for the first time. Yeah, Destra. Let me say good morning to the folks over there in the UK. Boy, some kind of temperatures, huh? All right, no worry. No worry yourself. No worry yourself at all. As we continue to work away on this market day Saturday. Yeah, that's what it is, you know. The Caribbean on Saturday is a market day. Folks congregating, folks trading, movement of goods and services and people. I like that, you know. I'm always for that. Like the activity, you know. People trading, people bringing in their goats, sheep and beef and cattle, and folks bringing in their sweet potatoes, their ground provisions. Folks are selling their craft, and you know, they're doing the knitting and that, making things and paintings. A commercial hub, you know. I like that kind of activity. So folks, some folks are going to go make trouble. Have to have the police on guard. You know, minding people business. You see that boy there last night. You see that girl there last night. So.

Cass. You see all these there, something happening out there, Savannah area, whatever you want to call it, the park, something bubbling, just like the markets, huh? Head out to the markets. You know the markets are a place, a dynamic hub, right? Yeah, for economic and social exchange, right? Buying and selling, negotiating prices. Not only food, not only to buy food to cook, you get cooked food too. Especially on a Saturday morning in the Caribbean way. Somebody's cooking up a pot of soup or something, boy. You got all kind of soup. Yeah, man, you got it. Apart from the gossip. And yet still, you got the gospel being preached somewhere around the corner. Yeah. Capitalizing on the activity, huh? The marketplace too, yeah, you got live entertainment. I wish for those days right here in Montserrat. Yeah, just think about it, reminisce, huh?

this one's a hot one. Oh, I gotta pull it up, pull it back up. Saturday morning, folks. Saturday morning, I tell you.

they used to live here. Tupac and Luke and company call themselves Force One. Ah, boy, I tell you. Good morning, Piggy. Hey, Rugalugs. Rugu. Yeah, Piggy shouting you up, bigging you up. On this Saturday morning, this market day Saturday morning.

Hey, yeah. I'm enjoying the music, enjoying the vibe, enjoying the reviews and the comments and this other thing. Let me say good morning to what we got there. Cheltenham, UK. 12 degrees Celsius, boy. We got a request. Got to give you this one, right? Yeah, let me say good morning to the folks in some of the cold parts of the world, huh? Still cold, boy. One would have thought, as you get down to May, gets down to May, you get a little warmer. Still got a chill, man. Still got a chill happening. Special by special request, just for you.

There's nothing like being yourself, right? Just be yourself. Don't try being nobody else. Just be yourself. If you like doing that, we'll do that. If you like doing this, we'll do this. Piggy, what's up? Piggy over there, golden years. San Fernando boy. Chanadad. What a guy.

0: By special request, of course. Yeah, I gotta please my people on the outside. Some folks mistake people for people, you know. It happens all the time. Yeah, some folks come up to me and say, and they're having a conversation, and they go like, oh, okay, sorry. Happens to me too, you know. Looking at somebody from the back and said, does that look like her? Or does that look like him?
1: Yes, that's public attraction.
0: And you're there and you're saying, I know the face. Yeah, I know the face.

0: It happens all the time. It happens to all of us. You know, forgetting a name. You know, while perfectly recognizing a face. It's a universal thing, you know. Universal human experience. And I know the name. Ah, boy. You know, sometimes when you go, an incident might have happened, and if they're going, you know, give some evidence and they line up some guys and women or whatever the case is, and you inside that center, inside that place, especially at the, you know, whatever the center is called, police station, whatever, and you're trying to, and you stop at number six, and you go, it's not her.
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for you. I tell you, I wanna be Sounds of Express. I wanna be the spotlight shining down on you. I want to be your breakfast, lunch, and dinner on this Market Day Saturday. Some folks are actually in the market right about now. Someone says they're looking for cassava bread, and they want to know what I'd be looking for. I wanna be the spot. Looking for some nice yellow plantain. Ain't no like plantain, innit? Nice yellow plantain on a breakfast morning. Spotlight. Breakfast morning for me is Sunday. That's when you cook your heart away.

0: Tony over there in the cold UK. What's that? Cheltenham? Cheltenham. No wonder it's 12 degrees Celsius in Cheltenham. Just the name alone tells you how cold it is. At least I hope I brighten your day, put some sunshine in your morning, guy, or in your day. Good morning, Tony. What's up, bro? What's up? I tell you something about this song. I've been asked to pull it back from the top. So, lyrically inclined to blow your mind, right?
1: I wanna be the spotlight. Sexy girl.

musically and lyrically inclined. Lyrics to blow your mind. You check these lyrics, right? This is when somebody wants to be the spotlight. Spotlight on you. Remember back in the day before there was type of technology that we had? And you love someone and they're like 4,000, 6,000 miles away from you? You write a letter. You don't carry it to the post office. Nah, that's not sexy enough. That's not creative enough. You put the letter in a bottle and hope that you're going to be able to see and, you know, you throw it out in the sea and hope that it reaches, right? That was one way of communicating. You know, I did that once, right? Many, many moons ago. Yeah, so I hope it reaches its destination in one piece. Or 2 weeks later, some fishermen caught this shark, and when they opened it, saw the bottle with the letter in it, had my name signed in it, and they brought the letter back to me. That's a nice way of having the spotlight on you, right? Spotlight. Want to be the spotlight, want to be your breakfast, lunch, and dinner. Sometimes it reaches, sometimes it doesn't. Step on the music you groove on. Want to be the stage. Want to be the crowd that goes crazy for you. Just want to be the spotlight, huh? Saturday morning, market day, folks. Shining on you. Yeah. I want to be the spotlight that shines on. ZJB Radio, you and me. Shining.

0: Folks, you're hanging out with ZJB Radio on this Market Day Saturday. Yeah, Elvis White. Talking about sexy ways, huh? He was one of the market guys, you know. He was always close to the market on a Saturday morning. Simply because he used to work close at the Plymouth Market. Thinking about markets. Hey, JJP, he's in. He's always in early. And, yeah, man. You know, last week he held down the shift for me. And boy, he had to go and get a cold bath. He's in with me, said JJP. Thanks all in the down.
1: Boy, morning. Listen, yeah, boy. I always said this, right? When you're doing certain shifts, you need a different budgetary allocation. Yes, I mean,
0: it was the morning shift.
1: But hey, it wasn't that bad though, because around this time of the year, the water kind of hot. So yeah, it was cool.
0: Well, that's good.
1: Congratulations to you, man.
0: Yeah, man. Thanks, man.
1: On the last week.
0: Last week.
1: Last week.
0: Sunday, Mother's Day.
1: Oh, it was on Sunday.
0: Yeah, Mother's
1: Day. Okay, right. Yeah, and from where is it? Mapa.
0: No, Montserrat Progressive Society.
1: Okay,
0: that's in the USA.
1: Okay.
0: Yes.
1: And you had some good vibes going on.
0: Body vibes.
1: Yeah. Listen. So when I saw you performing there, my mind ran back on those Hammer days. You understand?
0: Yes.
1: And my mind ran back on the picture where you see yourself and I know me.
0: You remember that one? You're just staring at the picture.
1: People, no, you don't make up these things. Listen,
0: yeah, no, we don't make it up.
1: Listen to me. This man said this picture, right?
0: Uh-huh.
1: And he's saying, boy, that fella good looking, boy. And then he realized, oh boy, I mean, remember guy here, boy.
0: Exactly.
1: Yeah.
0: And I was actually showing it to someone. And, you know, we were going through, you know, because the band was there by Roundabout. And I was showing somebody, I said, but this picture. And the person said, speak of you.
1: That's the picture. But a lot of people don't realize this, man.
0: But it was a side shot.
1: Yes.
0: Yeah,
1: you know. Yes. And, a lot of people don't realize this. What year was that when you won the Caribbean? Was it the Caribbean?
0: But the OECS thing?
1: The OECS. Organization of Eastern Caribbean
0: that
1: States.
0: Was 88.
1: In 1988, in Dominica.
0: Dominica.
1: And it was you and, was it Pauline? Was it Pauline?
0: No, I think it was Gemma. Wall?
1: Pauline Wall. One of them.
0: No, it wasn't Pauline. Pauline was with Hero.
1: With Hero. And then you went. And then you went.
0: And then the following year.
1: You went.
0: It was Gemma. Or was it? The Right Honourable Veronica Dawson.
1: Anyway.
0: It's one of them.
1: Anyway, you're the main person. And you went there, tore the place apart.
0: Yeah.
1: And you came back to Montserrat. So a lot of people don't realize the amount of talent here on Montserrat, man. But anyway, back to me.
0: And that water in the morning.
1: But listen, kudos to Jones, man. Jones was there, you know.
0: Jones.
1: Yes, he brought me into the studio.
0: Okay.
1: Right? And then we had to make sure the pass working for me to get in.
0: to get in.
1: And
0: right,
1: then
0: right.
1: Got on the ear.
0: Oh, yes. Right.
1: Get on the ear.
0: See, when you're not used to the early morning
1: boy,
0: thing.
1: So,
0: changes up your whole.
1: I made sure I played your song, which was Road to Long Ground. I made sure I did that.
0: That's everybody's road, man.
1: But I said to myself, I have to, when you got in, and I saw the many videos and so on of you performing, you know, and another thing I noticed, man, I'm not saying it in your pants, but you had a nice suit on.
0: Boy, I'm David, my brother.
1: David, take care of you. David, and I was saying, because, you know, we did a little room in them kind of things, you know, but people don't realize, they might hear us on the ear.
0: Yeah.
1: But they don't realize it's all those little things which are so, so important.
0: Behind the scenes.
1: Right. They don't realize you got to get the right shoes. Because, you know, you put on the right socks. No.
0: Right cologne.
1: Right.
0: Listen.
1: People, I was doing a show at the time and people said, boy, JJP, you're stylish. And I told them, no. You see what happened? Sometimes you have on some silk socks. Where your foot just kind of come out of the shoes.
0: Yeah, slide out.
1: Slide out. So you're on stage,
0: yeah? Yeah.
1: And you have a note, weird boy. So
0: this is why I like to, be comfortable within my own zone.
1: Yeah, boy.
0: Put on what makes me feel comfortable.
1: Yes.
0: You know, because there was a time went to a funeral and I have the hard shoes with the leather thing. Boy. Big mistake, man. Remember them
1: your feet, foot, yeah.
0: Swell up, boy.
1: His feet are swollen, people.
0: You know, but you got to get that comfortable.
1: Yes.
0: And I find a lot of The dress code, you know, a lot of people in some most cases change that way. People gravitate into those, you know, those type of shoes that, that make you feel comfortable.
1: Yes.
0: And swell up your
1: foot. Yeah, boy.
0: And because if you go way back, I can remember I went to a party way, way back when I was 17.
1: Yeah.
0: And I got on this leather shoe, boy. Brand new leather shoe. I think it's I went to 747. I had to take off the shoes and walk home. One boy. Part of my foot. Blister up.
1: People don't know. No. Listen. You know, they might say we kicks in and so on, but it's so true, people. It is so true because you go out at night and you're accustomed to your safwak, you know, and you're comfortable, as you rightly say. Then you might have a certain occasion. We have to put on jacket and hard shoes, and you might get a chance to dance a little thing. Then people see you dance and think, what boy, the fella is are you con? Okay, people still have con.
0: Well, I hope not.
1: Hey.
0: Let me just, before you go on, let me just shout my brother again, David. He just sent me a text. He told me to shout you up too.
1: Hey, David, good job, man. Good job.
0: And, you know, George, I'm going to kill me so much food, boy. Every day cooking.
1: Yeah.
0: You know, he's into culinary arts and this other thing. That's the other side of him.
1: Yes.
0: He wants to do a little thing come next St. Patrick's. I mean, the dude.
1: He wants to do a little culinary.
0: Cooking, man.
1: Yes.
0: I mean, the dude can cook.
1: Yeah.
0: He's always coming up with all kind of different menus and.
1: But no. But seriously, you know, man. When things like these things happen, man, you might be surprised at how the family jumps in, eh?
0: Yeah, boy.
1: Because they want you to look good. They want you to make sure you know. So sometimes when I'm on the ear and we're here, even off here, we're chatting, and we just discuss food right here. And people might say, boy, they love the cardamom. Say, you know, go on. Is last week you say you wanted some soup? Last week? No, not last week. The other week, boy. Yeah, you say, boy, George.
0: I love my soup, man.
1: Yes. Yeah. As somebody said.
0: He's actually cooking soup right now.
1: Ah, boy. As somebody said, you can't have soup without dumplings.
0: Yes, that is so true.
1: And when we were younger, we had dumplings. And then we got older, I realized there are different categories of dumplings. You have droppers and so on.
0: Tractor wheel.
1: Yeah. The real one. the real one where you call fryer morning. You know, the real tractor wheel one.
0: No, that's the good part of it.
1: That's the one you use when you got loose teeth.
0: Gotta wash your false teeth.
1: Hey.
0: Yeah, but getting back to the event. The late Dr. George's Irish daughter there.
1: Irish.
0: Ayanna
1: Irish.
0: Boy, what a voice, boy.
1: Yes. Yeah, man.
0: I mean, that's an international voice.
1: You know.
0: You know, I've been wondering how come is it with that, you spoke about talent and people with that kind of talent. How come that name is not on the universal stage, on the international stage in terms of
1: one of the
0: breaking
1: things,
0: glass and
1: boy,
0: stuff like that?
1: One of the things I realize, Monstrations, we're quite reserved, eh? You know, we do the work and we're quiet about it, you know. And somebody said sometimes, even though we say circumstances make us who we are, which could be true. Somebody said sometimes it could be where you were born.
0: True.
1: Because.
0: And your connections.
1: Yeah, because we don't really kill ourselves, you know. You know what I mean? We know we do a good job. We feel good about doing the job.
0: I'm delayed back.
1: And we finish. Yeah, somebody said, boy, you're good. Okay, thank you. You know,
0: it's a totally different thing, man. Totally different thing, of course.
1: But congratulations to you. Yeah. It was nice hearing you again. You know, I'm not even gonna lie and say it was nice holding on for you.
0: Yeah,
1: I'm not saying that.
0: Early morning.
1: Yeah, early
0: getting
1: morning.
0: Out of bed.
1: But it was beautiful.
0: A different experience.
1: Oh man, beautiful. You see the big boats.
0: Yeah,
1: moving way out there on the horizon and so on. You know, the other day I was doing something somebody brought up. Oh, I know you earlier when you mentioned Seller. Yeah. Not Seller. 7-4. You put on your nice shoes.
0: Hard shoes.
1: For those persons who forgot or whatever, it's true, eh? Back then, certain occasions, man, you put on the shoes and then when you come out to 747, man, say people got shoes in their hand because they're not accustomed really putting them on. But I mentioned 747 and somebody sent a message about, if I remember, Seller. And whenever I hear about Seller, my mind runs on you back with the University of Soca days when you guys used to be there recording and practicing and things like that.
0: Can you act together?
1: Get, you know, Undertaker and all these people. And Seller was a place for short people. Mm-hmm. You know that? You know, you could really stretch out.
0: No, but if you're tall, like Sonny King,
1: back then they called Sonny King Giraffe at the time.
0: Yeah.
1: So that's how it is. But, whenever I hear Seller, man, when I run into you, a lot of people don't realize you've been doing this a long time. Since we're in school?
0: Since you're 14, man.
1: Were you in school then?
0: Yeah. That's a nice way to ask, you know, because, were you, you know.
1: You were in school.
0: Yeah. I went to school, but I don't know if I was in school.
1: You were in school. No, man, you've been writing and giving people music. Even some of the big guys from even back then.
0: From back then.
1: Yeah, you've been... And you were the little boy back then, and nobody take on outside of the musical circles, but you were always there.
0: They used to call me Lake Boy.
1: Lake Boy. Lake Boy, man.
0: You know.
1: And you've been doing it. So I'm glad I have the privilege and opportunity to say welcome back.
0: Yeah, man.
1: And it's nice. And I'm glad you had a great time. I saw.
0: Well, the folks, the Montchartians, there were 300 of them. They had a better time than me. They were just glad, man. And what I must say about this, that organization, you know, it started 33 years ago by Lauren Fenton and Teacher Weeks.
1: Mrs. Weeks?
0: Her husband, John Weeks.
1: Former principal of the Technical
0: and
1: College.
0: Others, you know, it's a fabulous thing that they've been doing, you know. Folks benefit from it, get scholarships and this other thing, and you know, it's a organization that it looks out for Montchartians, you know, and it's a way of, you know, keeping the Montchartian flag flying, the Montchartian vibe together, you know.
1: I've always said this, man, and we love to boast and say that there are more of us outside than here.
0: But it's true.
1: But for all the listen, spread the word, people, spread the word. Wherever there's an event with Montchartian input, crowd out the place. Make sure you go.
0: Yeah, because you know,
1: make sure you go.
0: I felt like, you know, as I said in the night, you know, I saw Harris's, I saw Stratton's, I saw Culture Head, I saw King Seal, Salt. You know, I forgot to say St. Patrick's, and this, he was here the other day. He came up to me and said, "You know, Carl Salt, man. You know, St. Patrick's.
1: You forgot.
0: Mr. Boy, me forgot.
1: Forgot. Yeah, yeah.
0: But that's the problem.
1: Yeah,
0: you know? And, you know, the people were so welcoming and so Montchartian, if you want to put it that way. You know, and, I felt an element of unity.
1: Beautiful. I'm glad.
0: It was really nice. And then, and the band, man, the guys, Breakaway Brass, man.
1: You know, so that's a designated band made up of Montchartians?
0: No, well, the bass man that you're talking to, Temi, used to play with Caliber 9.
1: All right.
0: Yeah, you know, and, you know, it's a mixture of guys that used to play with Ellie Matt.
1: Oh, you know, nice,
0: and
1: nice.
0: And Ellie Matt and the drummer is from LA Crew. You know,
1: so it's a nice mix.
0: Yeah, and you know, the drummer Tommy, you know, he shouted to me, he said, "Oh, Speaky, what's up?"
1: I wonder who that.
0: Yeah, he said, "Yeah, man, yeah, you on bike, my bike." I said, "Okay, fine."
1: Yeah, nice.
0: You know, he said, "Hang out," and you know, the guys, the vibe was just good. And you know, one thing with people where they like to dress. Yeah, I saw Walkerton, boy, I couldn't.
1: Well, Dye's the regular. Dye's the regular.
0: So Walkerton, boy.
1: Yeah.
0: I was looking at
1: Charlie Noel Valentine Walkerton Douglas.
0: He know me say, man, you got behind him digging that bag.
1: And he started talking.
0: He said, where you got this left hand, boy? And Bugner. Ah, boy.
1: David.
0: James,
1: Bugner, man. Yes, he had Bugner. A nice. Was he the one in the blue suit?
0: In the blue suit. Yeah, he was in the blue suit.
1: Yes,
0: and,
1: yes.
0: Yeah, he's good. You know, everybody has the challenges and stuff like that. You know, and.
1: Boy, he was nice. He was.
0: Bramble, you know, who got the. You know, and, you know, we were just, you know, vibing, man. We were just vibing, and, you know, it's good to know that, you know, we could recognize our own people.
1: Beautiful, man. I'm glad. I'm glad. Brother, do your thing. Do your thing. And once again, kudos to you. Congratulations. Welcome back.
0: Yeah. Thank you, man.
1: Take it easy.
0: All right.
1: All right.
0: Okay, folks. Just a little chit chat with JJP. Yeah, man. Good vibe. And I must tell the folks over there, you know, thanks again. You know, my brother and family and Stephanie and Vanessa and Alicia, William and Savannah and David and, you know, the whole crew. You know, thanks, man. Thanks for all the good stuff. Back to the music.

9:35, people. Just in case you want to know, you got an appointment for 10 o'clock. 25 more minutes to get there. Let me say good morning to the folks out there driving. Driving with ZJB. In their trucks, in their cars. Taking us along with you, coast to coast. 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

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Big you up one time. Yeah, Ruger's a great fan. Yeah. Big fan of ZJP Radio. Yeah, can't you see? He loves his flags. Always flying.

0: working away, and the music,
1: it takes off your sexy way.
0: The music is what they want.
1: The
0: music is being part of their story, being part of their experience.

0: while they're working. Could you believe it? Yeah, it's a combination of work and music. It's a kind of therapeutical thing, you know. It's a combination.
1: Yeah.
0: Hands moving, feet moving, the mind is moving too. You're thinking and... Ah, yeah. Some folks ask how you could do both at the same time. It's a combination. Feet are moving. Gotta have the right shoes, though. You know, the experts have come up with all sorts of solutions and results. You know, for shoes these days, gotta have the right sort of padding, soft shoes for walking, type of shoes for running, shoes for swimming, shoes for even dancing. Yeah. It's a work in progress, folks. ZJB Radio on this Saturday morning, we rocking you musically. Everybody dance. Good morning to the Drummonds. Good morning, Sally. Everybody. Musically. Everybody dance. Good morning to the Drummonds. Good morning, Sally. Everybody dance. Yeah.

Olivia. She lives up at Monger Hill, right? A Carkill, you come from. What a girl. Yeah, originally from Carkill. Good old Carkill days. Oli. What the other one name again? Dancing now. Hung up on the white wall. Be dancing now. Where she be in Ireland? Be dancing. Oh boy. Music coming in from Montserrat's very own Black Jaguar. Yes, I. As we continue to vibes away on this Saturday morning. Hey, let me shout out my girls like Naveen, Fiona, Sage, Zoe, LaVika, Lavencia. Hey, Vika, safe travels, right? Ajane, and Nene, Sienna, Wally Boy. That's Avian, what a guy. Noor, Kailani. Oh boy, I tell you. Vanessa, Alicia, William, and Savannah. Hey, Steph, good morning to you. David must be cooking a pot of soup on big old pot. Oh, I tell you, boy. You know, easy when you come to cooking, daddy. I feel like a cook, boy. Hey, good morning, Dave. That's my brother over there. Over in Queens, man. Folks locked on to ZGP Radio right about now all over the world. Virgin Islands, they on.

Be back from many moons ago. What was I thinking of when I... Where was I? I think I was hanging out with him. Yeah, gotta get closer. Why not, huh? Some folks are celebrating birthdays today. Some folks are getting married. Some folks are walking away from marriage. I'll tell you. All part of the cycle of life.

0: once again, let me just pick up Sally down there. That's Imelda and Germans. Folks are down there being naughty. How is Lookout doing this morning? Hey, Len Greenaway, I'm forgotten you, buddy. Hey, he's a hot one, folks. You gotta consume some extra liquid, right? Water and that sort of thing. You know, sometimes I can't get to drink water. You know, I go a whole day without drinking water. Seriously, even though I tell you to drink water.
1: Same after this session.
0: Oh, boy, I tell you. Yeah, that's how he goes. Gotta bring in the king here. King Tabu.
2: How are you?
0: Got a groove for me, huh?
2: The first
0: grooving away on this Saturday morning. Well, yeah, I gotta take your water, folks. Even you gotta squeeze a piece of lime in it.
2: The emerald.
0: Put something in that, you know. I like flavored water.

0: That's what it's all about, you know, folks. Enjoy yourself. Gotta enjoy yourself. Enjoy life.
1: Hello, my darling.
0: Tell me how you're doing.
1: How are you doing?
0: Hope you like the feeling.
1: Glad you enjoy this carnival.
0: Ah, yeah.

0: Someone just called me up and told me, repeat what I normally say. She said, we got it together. I said, yeah, musically. She went like, oh no.
1: I see you got it. No.
0: Whatever. We got it together. Yeah. No need to worry. Hope it didn't bust your bubble, but

0: Calypso King Soca King's Monster, that guy. But this is one of them. Garnet Cudgerhead. I shall put it this way. King Garnet Cudgerhead Silk Thompson. Hey, good morning, Cudgerhead. What's up, what's up? Take all. Just take all, right? Yeah, take all of it. Here comes another king. Here comes Roland. Roland Kenzie.
1: In the place, girl, is like the sun, right?
0: Johnson.

0: Yes, indeed, it's a command. It's an order. Take all you want. Don't worry about me. Just take all what you want, man. No need to worry.
1: Take all you want. Take all you need.
0: Take all you want. Take all you need.
1: Love completely.
0: It's like when you're doing some farming or some gardening, right? And you planted whatever the crop is. They got so much, you call up your friends and they go like, Speaker, could I have some of that? I said, no, just take what you want. Kenzie says, you know, take what you need. Just take it, man.
1: Will you?
0: Something like that, you know? Just come my way and take all you need. Take all.

Yeah, what a nice way to put it. Will you come my way? Will you join me? Will you pass by where I am? Will you travel in my direction? I like words, you know. Yeah, I like words. Words can break your heart or mend it. Words can make you good. Epic. Magnificent. Words can destroy you, right? Maybe. Possible. Will you come my way? Will you join me for whatever the occasion is? Will you join me for dinner, my love? My way. Will you come and stay? It's after 9, I think I'm going to retire for the night. Oh boy, I tell you, words can take your clothes off, can't you? You know, take your clothes off, literally.

Yeah, Henry Sweeney Black Jago, he's grooving, man. He's grooving, man. To the sweet island. Oh, yeah. Will you come my way? Will you join me? Are you traveling in my direction?

0: That's your number 10. Now the wall on the clock says 6 minutes after 10. Yeah, words, I tell you. Words can make you confess. Confessions.
1: My father, for I have sinned.
0: Here he comes, huh?
1: My confession.
0: One of the Clubs and Monarchs of Montserrat. Prolific one. Holy Father. What a guy.
1: Hear my prayer. I just can't help it.
0: He's coming your way on ZJB on this market day Saturday.

0: Yeah, showing his versatility.
1: My father.
0: Showing his craft.
1: This is the last time.
0: I don't know if it's a legal, a religious, a personal acknowledgement of... give us a way, you know, in when you're writing songs and you...
1: Father.
0: Could put a twist on what it actually means, you know. Is it something that you're revealing a hidden truth, declaring one's true feeling, confession? Is it an act of disclosing sins or moral failures?
1: Please forgive me.
0: To seek forgiveness, or something like that. I think Bailey's doing that right about now. Yeah. Ras Aipa. Yeah, I saw him the other day. Over there in the good old USA. You know he's a musician too, right? He's got a band and all of that. Produces music for months out every year. Good to see you, Ras Aipa.

0: 2025 Festival Sounds of Ras Ipa. Cause it's one soca party. Enjoy your life.
1: Yeah.
0: Yeah, here comes Sangerian. In the morning time on this market day Saturday. Yeah, market day. Saturdays are market days, right? Yeah. A moment for commerce. A moment for social gathering. Entertainment.
2: Enjoy life. Is it enjoy life?
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2: Enjoy.
0: Get together.
2: Enjoy life.
0: Enjoy life.
2: You can't.
0: Whatever you're doing.
2: Enjoy life.
0: Sangerian. Life goes

Yeah, it's true about that, huh? It's really true. Enjoy life. Enjoy it once, you can enjoy it twice. Enjoy life, huh? Yeah. The sounds of Sangerian. Here comes the hero. Rocking you on this

0: 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Yeah, tattoo. Tattoo's a big business.
1: Show me.
0: Big industry.
1: Show me.
0: Art and creativity.
1: Show me.
0: Yeah.
1: There is a tattoo guy.
0: I wonder if it's okay.
1: Show me your tattoo.
0: To get a tattoo.
1: Show me your tattoo. Show me. Show me. There is a tattoo guy.
0: Do you have a tattoo?

Everybody's looking for happiness, and that's what I'm giving you right now. Giving you happiness, Radio Zedjib Radio. Giving you happiness in music.

from one song to the other. Yeah, we're rocking you on this market day. Market day Saturday it is. Remember that, right? Saturday is always market day. Yeah, head on out to the market. Get this, get that. Hear this, hear that. See this, see that. Don't do this, don't do that, okay? Just watch and observe. Do your thing. Go about it diligently. Oh, I like that word. Diligently. Yeah, I came up with a new thing.

0: Yeah, everything evolves, right?
1: Oh,
0: yeah.
1: Oh.
0: Except time.
1: Yeah.
0: Time is relative, isn't it?
1: Yeah.
0: I wonder if I'm correct with that. Sounds of Magazine, Maggie D, Evolution of Calypso.

0: folks. Boy, look at music from out of Montreal. Fire. It's a Montreal thing.
1: Yeah. I think we got it together.
0: We're talking about time. What we got? We got 10:33, right? Yeah, 10:33 in the morning.
1: Time is relative, isn't it? It ticks here, there, and everywhere. Some places is different. Yeah, of course it is.

Is she in front of a mirror? Is she in front of a mirror? Is she doing some artistic creativity with the shadow dancing? She's copying somebody else. Shadow dance. Little mate, she's in. She's doing a little shadow thing too. I mean, I can see her in a mirror. I can't really feel her. So I guess she must be shadow dancing. That's a nice way of putting it. Hey folks, it's all good. ZJP Radio on this Saturday morning. Let me shout up Terry and Marky. There, Terry over there. Terry over there, and look out. There, Terrence, former member of the Royal Munster Defence Force, as they were. It's a Munster thing, folks. It's ZJP Radio Market Day Saturday.

Something about this one is a hot one. Yeah, that's why I had to bring it back from the top again. By special request, huh? It's from Adam Montserrat. Something about these four-card pattern songs. Or three-card. Even a two-card. Less than Paul used to tell me, boy. Simply the card pattern, boy. Sweeter than music. He's so true, boy. Nice and sweet. 10 minutes on 11. At any time, boy? At any time with you?

0: Wow. That's all I can say. Wow. Did you feel that one, folks? Wow, we having fun. Yeah, Mother Nature. Did you feel that one? It bunks up on my phone to the information. It was an earthquake, folks. Yes, indeed it was. I had some folks calling me. Said they're feeling this. And they want to know if I'm feeling it too. No, I'm serious. Got to pull it down. Yeah, there was an earthquake, folks. There was an earthquake this moment. Terribly, yeah. And we'll let you know more about it, right? Yeah, there was an earthquake momentarily. Okay, folks, all right, no need to worry. All part of Mother Nature.
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one, folks. Yeah, that was a big... that's quite long, man, an earthquake. I'm gonna shout up Ben. Splash going away over there in Salem. Call me up to say you felt that one. See, he thought he was the music. But no joke, man, that was a serious one, man. Wow. So good morning to all the folks in Montserrat right about now. Yes, it was enough.

Yeah, that was a rocker. Caught Little May off guard. She thought it was the speakers, the bass coming from the speakers, man. And then she says, Sess, you felt that one? Wow. It's a good thing I had company this morning. That'd be... okay. Only soca, only wine. Take it easy. Take it easy, Sandra. Take it easy. Yeah, folks are texting me, man. I see can-

Hey, let me say good morning to Len. Len Greenaway, Salem. Yeah, Len boy. You felt that one, huh? We're looking at an estimated magnitude of 5.6. Yeah, we had a 5.6 earthquake, huh? Affected countries like British Virgin Islands, Dominica, Saint Martin, Guadeloupe, Martinique, Montserrat, Saint Kitts and Nevis, Saint Lucia, US Virgin Islands, Venezuela, Caribbean, Netherlands, Saint Bartholomew, Antigua and Barbuda, Anguilla. 40 kilometers from Antigua and Barbuda, 10:50 this morning, right, folks? Estimated earthquake in the magnitude of 5.6. Wow, it's been a while since we've had something like that.

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2: Yes, indeed, it is ZJB Radio, folks. I just want you to know, just letting you know that, of course, yes, we did have an earthquake just a while ago. And it's estimated magnitude of 5.6. And the areas affected, the countries affected, the British Virgin Islands, Dominica, St. Martin, St. Martin, Guadeloupe, Martinique, Montserrat, St. Kitts and Nevis, St. Lucia, U.S. Virgin Islands, Venezuela, Caribbean, Netherlands, St. Bartholomew, Antigua and Barbuda, and Anguilla. So it's rather regional. It's a big one. And it went on for quite a while, didn't it?
3: Yes, it did.
2: Wow. It was shaking, man. That was a rocker just a while ago. That was a rocker. Okay, folks, this is where I'm going to say goodbye for today. I want to thank you for choosing ZJB Radio. And, you know, you take it easy. Everything you say and do, let it be good. You have a good one. You have a good weekend. All right? Love you. Going to leave you. This is Lord Lake wishing you all the best. And you have a great weekend.

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We're right now on ZJB Radio. It is me, Lila May, in your company with the Open Zip Show. You know the tagline? 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Rise and shine. On the third Saturday of May. I wonder if you have ever had someone younger and much cheekier than you ever ask, what did you used to do for fun whilst growing up? 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

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Soon we're getting into more traditional games that can entertain a young person and answer their question, what did you used to do for fun? However, it's time for your quote of the day, which can be found on my X page, follow at Open Zip Show, and it is, anyone can find the dirt in someone, be the one that finds the gold. And today, your quote of the day came from Proverbs 11, verse 27.

0: 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You can listen in your own time or thanks to SoundCloud. For the month, you and I are going through traditional games. Not just games that belonged in school, but most times with other children in the neighborhood. And guess what? It was quite exquisite hearing from you last week about the memories you had, about the games I shared. Will this week invoke the same? Let's find out together, as the first game today is croquet. What you need are some wooden balls, a mallet, hoops, and some grass. That's right. Players will take turns in hitting the wooden balls with a mallet through hoops that were stuck in the grass. Now, for a fun fact. Croquet was once banned in Boston in 1890 as it was believed to have caused immoral behavior. I don't know what sort of behavior, but moving on to the next on the list of traditional games here on the Open Zip show, it is Mahjong. A popular game in China, it involves players to draw and discard tiles until a hand is formed with four melds, that is, sets of three, and appear using strategic skill and luck. I'm still yet to learn this game, so is anyone willing to teach me? The last traditional game to be shared is Solitaire. A solo playing card game involves a deck of cards to be laid out in a certain way and be followed by rules to achieve order. The aim of the game is to stack the cards in descending order and alternating colors, then stack the suits in ascending order. Now, were you part of the popular crowd when Solitaire was the standard game on most computer systems? My hand is up. And that's it for this week. More traditional games will be shared here on the Open Zip show. However, you can find the link from remitly.com on my X page, follow at Open Zip show. Coming up after the break, this week's The Open Zip Show, Did You Know? And that should have you fully prepared for what's to come in a Rhythm Me This, Rhythm Me That. Keep it connected.
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And you never know, getting a response from me could just make your day even better. What's next? It is your week-awaited riddle in Riddle Me This, Riddle Me That. Stay tuned.

0: 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Yes, it is that time you have been waiting a week for. A time that only requires 5 minutes to hear and a lot more whilst you ponder the answer. It is a riddle me this, riddle me that. Today your riddle is short and sweet, and it's always those one that keeps you stumped. However, are you ready for your riddle today? Today your riddle is, I fly without wings, I cry without eyes, what am I? Your riddle today is, I fly without wings, I cry without eyes, what am I? You'll be able to find today's riddle on my X page, follow at Open Zip Show, and if you're listening to me on SoundCloud, don't cheat by hitting fast forward. After this next break with me, Lil May, more info in today's Spring Bucket List and then this week's My Two Cents. All of that is to come in the second half of the Open Zip Show, where you will also find today's answer to today's riddle after Lil May's triple play. And your riddle today is, I fly without wings, I cry without eyes, what am I?
1: Let me hear the militant ragamuffin call. Square one, two, all,

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With you now is me, Lil May, with this week's edition of Your Spring Bucket List. Today, this one will embrace a little start. A start to get on a garden you have been putting off. You know, they often say that you cannot eat flowers. So why not start by planting some herb seeds to add some gorgeous herbs in your home-cooked foods? 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And you know, the added benefit to this is that it can help bring back the bee life to help pollinate your other plants. Next up on the Open Zip Show, it is today's My Two Cents.

Pleasant Saturday to you as you join me, Lil May, on The Open Zip Show. And before we get into today's My Two Cents, just to give you an update as to the earthquake that was reported earlier today. On today, May 16th, 2026, 10:50 local time, there was a magnitude earthquake of 6.5, location latitude 17.39 north, longitude 61.18 west, a depth of 31 kilometers. The nearby cities affected: St. John's Antigua, 80 kilometers northeast; Braids Montserrat, 132 kilometers northeast; Pointe-à-Pitre, Guadeloupe, 132 kilometers north-northeast. So that is the update for the earthquake that took place today, 16th of May 2026, 10:50 a.m. There was a 6.5 magnitude earthquake, located latitude 17.39 north, longitude 61.18 west, with a depth of 31 kilometers. As I mentioned, this is The Open Zip Show with me, Lil May. And as you and I go through the fastest hour on radio, it's time for today's My Two Cents with a topic entitled Leave. You've heard the colleagues say, they are provoking me to cuss them. I hate it here. The job is driving me crazy, and there's more. However, in this short My Two Cents, we often hear many complaints about the situation, but no solution. What can this one solution be? Leaving? Why keep your sanity locked to a place that isn't motivating you anymore? Is it just for the sake of bills, or are you just scared of stepping out of your comfort zone? Therefore, to end this week's My Two Cents on the topic, leave. Reduce your own stress. Take better care of yourself by leaving. What is causing you to be under pressure? Is it truly worth it? Are you really saying that no other practical solutions can be sourced?

Have some great music lined up for you for this week's Leila May's Triple Play here on The Open Zip Show. And before you and I get into such grooving, a reminder of your riddle that you are still attempting to solve. Your riddle today is, I fly without wings, I cry without eyes. What am I? Your riddle to solve today is, I fly without wings, I cry without eyes. What am I? The answer comes to you after today's selection in It's Leila May.

I did promise from the start of the show that I will be giving you music to keep you grooving, and Lil Maestro Play continued with just that. We're putting away all of our triggers of the week gone and not bothering with chasing that rabbit. You can always enjoy listening to all of the selection in case you missed out or simply enjoyed. Catch up via SoundCloud. As I wrap up the hour of the show, time to reveal the answer to today's riddle. Your riddle today: I fly without wings, I cry without eyes. What am I? Love the suggestions of it being time or a kite. However, the answer for your riddle today is a cloud. A cloud is the answer to your riddle. I fly without wings, I cry without eyes. What am I? You are a cloud. Let's send our congratulations to Coeli, Geraldine, Dora, Pennyman, Almin, Kay, Juliana, Fran, and let's send out a shout out to Taj. What else took place on the show today? Another share of traditional games. 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Today's games include a Mahjong, one in which you are yet to teach me. You also had a solitaire, and you told me how you played this back in the day on the computer those years ago. And the third game today, croquet. Got grass anywhere? You can find the link on X. Follow at Open Zip Show for the link from remitly.com. And be sure to join me next week for more. My Two Cents was here too, and I covered the topic of leave. Reduce your own stress. Take better care of yourself by leaving. What is causing you to be under pressure? It can't be worth it, right? Are you only saying that there are no other practical solutions that can be sourced? In case you just tuned into the Open Zip Show today, want to know what is the answer for your riddle? I fly without wings, I cry without eyes. What am I? The answer to your riddle today is you are a cloud. You are a cloud, as you fly without wings, you cry without eyes. Indeed, you are a cloud. Great to have kept you company for the hour, which starts at 11 o'clock locally. I wish to invite you next week for another entertaining The Open Zip Show. And as I get set to depart the studio today, I wish to leave by saying, whenever they see me, they see you too.

Okay, gotta bring it back. Bring them back. So here I am, back with you again for another Saturday. Can't believe it's Saturday, right? You better believe it, it is Saturday. Already down to May the 16th. We're definitely past the halfway mark. 2026. Saturday, May 16th. Showcase Saturday's on. You know what I'm calling today? What should I call it? Shake It. Shake It. Shake It Showcase Saturday. I got some calls, folks. JGP, you feel it? That's all I say. JGP, you feel it? I couldn't even be disgusted and ask. Felt what? Lady Shay, bring him back. Actually, it's called A Nice Groove. So take it easy. Here we go. Again. Greetings to Lila May. She took care of business. And before that, who did we have? Cecil Sapeke Lake. Welcome back, brother. Welcome back. He's back.

0: Plus Band. That's Mr. Brother Jeff Weeks, right here on ZJB with me, JGP, the Sexy Lady song. Yeah, that's what I said, people. Showcase Saturday's on Shake It, Shake It. Yeah, I didn't feel, when was it? Was it Sunday gone or Saturday? I'm not even sure. I didn't feel that one, but I felt this one today. This one was a magnitude of about what? This magnitude? It was about anything from a 5.5 to a 6.1. That's pretty strong right there. Haven't had any report of anything devastating happening in Montserrat, so let's give thanks for that. And what I do know, I think our friends in Antigua, thinking Antigua, they felt it really hard. It probably affected Antigua, a little bit more than us here in Montserrat. So that's how it is. All right, so we got to give thanks for that. Yeah. Soul Radio time down to 17 minutes after 12 right here on ZJB Radio, 95.5, 88.3 FM, online at www.zjbradio.com. Howdy, hello, and hi. I wonder if he's on with me today. Hey, James.
1: Good morning.
0: Hey, good afternoon. Yeah, it's afternoon on my side.
1: Boy,
0: listen, you're getting the news faster than me, boy. Yeah, we had a shake up.
1: We had a shake up.
0: Raise it. Hey, what's up, bro?
1: I'm watching you on the air.
0: Yeah, boy,
1: you're waving on me. You're boosting, boy.
0: Yeah, we. Yeah. The funny thing is, when it happened, my mind actually—I mean, you're so far away from me, but my mind run and you hear me. Yeah. I sure James already have that, you know. Already, I sure James already heard about the earthquake.
1: I'm there.
0: Yeah. So how are you on your side? What's happening on your side?
1: Well, we had snow last night, you know.
0: Look, I'll stop it, boy.
1: Yeah, I wake up this morning, I said, what? Look out, my vehicle was all white, you know, and the steps and everything had snow. I had to came out and clear it off, brush the snow off my vehicle, windows, windshield, and back windows. The whole works.
0: The whole works. You know,
1: down, I don't know how much, but in the city here, which is about 30 kilometers away, they only had a little bit in here.
0: Right.
1: But we had more out my way than the city in Regina.
0: Right.
1: It's all melted here in the city right now.
0: Okay. You know, the thing is, I got some information from Canada with, they kind of described it as the ups and downs of Canadian weather, with up in the east you're getting that, in the west you're getting this, and all these things. So
1: well, we have been flood already too, and you know, supposed to be spring, but wake up this morning you think Christmas is back.
0: Without the presents, boy, without the gifts. Yeah. Well, on our side, as you know, as you heard, we experienced an earthquake this morning at about what time? About 1 minute, ten to eleven thereabouts, and I think it hit Antigua a little bit harder than us. You know,
1: That was closer in that area.
0: Yes, more than us. So I haven't had any reports.
1: They say it was down what 30 some kilometers deep.
0: All that you get.
1: That's what I got. Oh, miles.
0: Hey, my goodness. Boy, you really, listen. If we're looking, I'm telling you, if Montserrat is looking for an ambassador, boy, they should probably make you an honorary ambassador, yes, because you have all the information. I'm telling you, man. You have all the information. So that's how it is on our side, you know. How far down you say? My goodness, yeah, you're on target, boy. What, you're better than me? You have the depth and all them things. Oh, my goodness. Anyway, so we're here, man. We're here for another Saturday.
1: It's weather, the weather here is upside down. But now I see in the park, I was walking the other day, and the geese, they already have young ones.
0: Oh, the geese. All right. Well, this is how we look since you're boasting. This is how we look here. You know? That's us.
1: Oh, yeah.
0: That's us, you know.
1: So. I can see the hills.
0: Yeah, well, that's the center hills.
1: So that's
0: here.
1: Over there. That's the hill overlooking
0: Salem
1: Bay, right?
0: No. The one you're saying, you were on the right track. You almost said Salem, so you have it in your head. So over that side.
1: Oh, you're going the other way.
0: Yes. You just want to play boasting that you know.
1: So
0: the
1: you
0: place.
1: Can see Salem from.
0: From where I am?
1: From your studio.
0: Not really, you know. No. We can't see that. Where we are, we can look down and see that is Casbah down there.
1: Yes.
0: Right. So we are on the hill overlooking Casbah, Little Bay, and so on. All right?
1: All right.
0: And
1: yeah.
0: then that's a hill out there, the center hills out to the south. Going
1: Center Hill.
0: Yes.
1: Right there,
0: yes. So that's how it is. All right. Go ahead, give your shouts.
1: Yeah, I want to say hi to Ozzy and Loretta. Actually, I just talked to Loretta yesterday, but Ozzy, he's kind of scared. I can't see that boy. I can't even hear from him. I phone him and he don't pick up. You know, he's busy all over there banging the drums. Him and Basil.
0: And Basil.
1: And his crew, right?
0: Yeah. And Bia and Pops and all of them. Yeah, man. Yes. They've been doing some work.
1: Yeah, I just want to say hi to everybody there, your staff there, because that's how we could connect here.
0: Yes, man.
1: You know, that's a long way away, but, you know, it's like we're right face to face. So I want to give them, you know, some thanks for doing this and all the other people that is involved, because I know it takes a lot of people to run a station. So
0: you got it.
1: Some you see and some you don't.
0: Some you don't.
1: And you don't even know them, but they're behind the scenes. So we want to call them in too, you know, let them have, so their name could be heard, I guess. And
0: right.
1: So you have a wonderful day, Mr. Piper. Allman Strachan there. Wish them all the best. I'm happy to hear that no damage or anything happened to the island any further than we already have there, you know, but, you know, God is there and he will protect us, you know. We just have to believe and things will happen.
0: Thank you, brother. Thank you so much, man. Yeah. Thank you. All right.
1: So you have a wonderful rest of the weekend.
0: You too, my brother.
1: I'll talk to you next week.
0: Okay, brother. Take it easy. God willing, boy. That's Mr. James Carty, Saskatchewan, on with us right here on ZJB Radio. And yeah, that man, oh my goodness, he's in everything. He's like salt. He's like salt. Thank you, brother. Yeah, what else we got?

Yes, it is another hot, hot, hot, hot day in Montserrat. Hot one. I'm telling you. Yes, so folks have been asking if this has anything to do with the Sofia Hills volcano, and we have not had any report about that. Maybe as soon as we can, our friends from the MVO will let us know what's happening. All right. Hey, hello to the Meads. Hey, Brian and family, what's up in St. Martin? Good afternoon to your brother.

0: So with our time heading on down just about 28 minutes after 12 o'clock, our friends in Antigua and Barbuda. So according to where the location of the earthquake was, location, I wonder if we can come up with some of the information. Let's see if we can find that for you. Some info. Hold on. Let me see if I could get the information. And the little bit of information we have. We have information coming from the University of the West Indies. We have that in terms of the location. All right. And so that's how it is. Hold on. Let me see if I could find that. All right. So what I have from the UWI Seismic Research Center, that's the University of the West Indies, the date and time. So it was about 10:50, 10 minutes before 11 o'clock this morning. And the earthquake had a magnitude of about 6.5. That's the information we have. And the location, latitude 17.39 north, longitude 61.18 west, at a depth of about 31 kilometers. And the nearby places affected or felt it, well, St. John's, Antigua, and Barbuda, 80 kilometers northeast, Braids, Montserrat, 132 kilometers northeast, Pointe-à-Pitre, Guadeloupe, 132 kilometers north-northeast, distance and direction to the epicenter. All right? So that's the information there, officially, from the University of the West Indies, the Seismic Research Center. That's what we have there. And then for our friends in Antigua, and Barbuda, and they are on. Let me see if I could give you a little audio of a little bit of an audio. Let's see. We have it. See if we can set it up there. Let's see if we can set it up. Just a little piece. Listen.
1: So there was a massive earthquake here in Antigua. I'm at XPZ. Everything fell off the shelf. A lot of things fell off the shelf. The roof came down the well. Please be safe, everyone. It's just crazy right now going on.
0: All right, so that's a little bit of an audio recording from Antigua, Barbuda, and one of the supermarkets there. Lots of things came down off the shelves, part of the roof, you know, the roofing, the paneling thing, some of that came out. No reports, we have not had any report of any fatality. So just from Antigua, Barbuda, listen carefully again. Here we go.
1: So there was a massive earthquake here in Antigua. I'm at XPZ. Everything fell off the shelf. A lot of things fell off the shelf. The roof came down the well. Please be safe, everyone. It's just crazy right now going on.
0: All right. So you know a lot of people will be anxious and so on. I was actually here at the studio. I was here at the buildings at JB Radio, and I was outside. And James was also in. Sipiki was also in. Who else was around? Lila May. So we were scattered around, you know. But we're all good here. We're all safe. Give thanks. So a little bit of information there for you. And the day continues. And I know that people will be listening out and asking questions, but we're keeping the faith. All right? Keeping the faith. As we continue right here on ZJB Radio, Showcase Saturdays on
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0: Yeah, we passed the half past mark. 27 minutes to go before 1 o'clock. 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That's Chipsa. Sexy Chipsa had his birthday recently. Mindset full of what? Full of

I tell you, weekend is on. Parties all over the places. That's Chipsa. Tell him you heard his song right here on ZJB Radio. Mindset full of party. And you know, there's still some folks confused. They say, okay, which one is Chipsa and which one is Bimsha? You know, Chipsa, Bimsha. Well, Chipsa is the one who sang the song Country Gal and all them ones, including this we just had, Mindset Full of Party. Bimsha is the other one who sang songs like, and he performed with so many bands and so on. And one of the songs he did is, what do you want to name it? The one before? I'm not sure. He did that last year, but he has a lot. But this one was... This one right here, 2024, Louis May X.

0: Hey, that's Bimshot Lloyd. That's his song, Me Wish Me X. And tell you what, tell them. I love that part. Hey, by the way, good afternoon, Top Secret Neville. What's up, brother? Now they have airport security. They got port security. They got, what else they got? Now you're calling me earthquake security. Oh, Lord. Yes. Yeah, fastest time on radio. It's 15 to go before 1 o'clock. Yeah, that's how it is right here with ZJB with me, JGP. And who else do we have? None other than the man right here. This man became he was the first one, right? First one to become a two-time Groovy Soca Monarch.
1: Oh, no, no, no, no, no, no.
0: Yeah, John Water Moraine.
1: And I'm feeling good.
0: Feeling nice, feeling good.
1: Gosh. Come on.
2: Nice. So nice. Sweet like sugar. And I'm feeling good.
0: That was the second time, right? He did it in 22 and then in 23.

0: That's who it is. So nice, so sweet. Right here on ZJB with me, JGP. Showcase Saturday's on.
1: So if you see,
0: we got 12 to go before 1 o'clock. Okay, here we go. 1-664-491-7227. And also 1-664-491-9064. And those are the landlines. And for the WhatsApp, it is 1-664-496-2885. Got that? 1-664-496-2885. That's the WhatsApp. And the regular phone numbers are 1-664-491-7227 and 1-664-491-9064. Facebook, JGP-The Caribbean Voice. That's on.
1: I'm a

2022 and 2023. Two fantastic competitions for that man right there, John Water Moran. So if you see two-time groovy soca monarch himself. I beg you, please. What exactly is a big money wine? What is what is a money wine? That's one. And what is a big money wine? And, you know, I have to ask him that. Well, hope I can get him on the air one of these times. Find out what is a big money wine. First of all, what's a money wine? And what's a big money wine? And what's a small money wine? Yeah. So we got our time, just about 7 to go before 1 o'clock right here on ZJB Radio. Thank you and welcome on board, people. Welcome on board.

instructions and directions. You gotta what? 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So that's the spirit. And Maggie D. Big question is, can you handle it? Yeah, we gotta keep it nice. Hitting you all locals until what time I finish today? I'm not even sure. A former case of Monarch of Montserrat, King, 90 niggas, people, South people, howdy, South people, I got you.

Let me give you love. This is what I'm talking about when we say Moonshot Update. We have talent unlimited.

0: That's what we say, Montserrat, right up there on top.
1: Everybody.
2: Nice.
0: And howdy, hello, and hi. Oh, yes. We got you.
1: Nice. Outside. Nice.
0: Which means we got to wrap it up. Everybody. Outside, the former Kaiser monarch of Montserrat, King Natty Negus. Montserrat is so nice, and that was from the 2023 Soca Monarch Competition.
1: Festival, everyone.
0: Have a safe and a great one. Thank you for being on. Everybody needs some sort of therapy, boy, some sort of treatment. Travel, Trevon Pollard. Therapy.
1: Body to body. I wanna be body to body. Easy.

Oh my goodness. Good afternoon, Denise. How are you? Denise says, boy, I need some therapy after that quake this morning. But let's give thanks, all right? No fatalities reported. That's Trevor on Pollard with a therapeutic song.

man. Tell the judges, judges, listen to what? 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As he says, remember, this is a soca competition. You can improvise and do whatever you want to do. Why is it Pike squeeze again?

0: sayang. 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
1: Put up on that. 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

0: Yeah, mango season is, well, actually, it's only because you're probably seeing mango in your area, but mango season right now is all around, yes. It's for you to travel all across Montserrat. All kinds of mangoes. The different varieties. We got the Peter Kidney. We got the Grafted. We got the Graffy. We got the St. Lucian. We got the... I said Graffy already. Okay, we got mango.
1: Very much good night, everybody.
0: Trevon Pollard Travel Therapy.

0: Oh, you're so welcome. That's the lady you came to know. She came, she persevered, she competed, she participated, she conquered. That is none other than Destiny Weeks, the daughter of multiple-time Calypso Monarch of Munster at Everton, King Reality Weeks. Hello, hello, Nita. How are you? Uncle Otis. Hey, by the way, good afternoon to Norman and George, all the folks at the Warden Assisted Units and Lookouts. They're always on work. We got the folks from Margaret's Memorial Home. They are on. Hello, O'Reill Villa, Glendon Hospital.
1: Thank you.
0: Greetings to you. Yeah, it's hot, hot out there, man. It's about 29 degrees Celsius. That's about what, 85 Fahrenheit? About that. I'll walk it down and let me know. So, okay, yeah, it's really hot. So stay inside. By the way, good afternoon to, wow, my good. I thought this, somebody sent me a picture. Hold on. I thought it was a painting or a carving or something. And then I realized it's a mango seed, boy. They can't say, now you go look after mango. I look and guard mango. Why? Because many people come back, mango done. But thank you. So, no names, but thank you for sending me a picture of the mango seed where you're showing off yourself. It's hot. Imagine sending me a picture. I thought you were taking better care of me. But you sent me a picture of a mango seed. Look at the shape of that. Good afternoon to you. Howdy. Hey, it's hot.

Whenever I'm working this time of the day and I'm playing this kind of music, it always reminds me of holiday time in Tone, back in Tongue, back in Plymouth. And even before they made Saturday a half day, oh my goodness. You remember Tone before Saturday was a half day? It was action from morning till night. And then they made Saturday into a half day one.

And since it's so hot, since it is so hot, I'll see what I can do about heat and hot, hot and heat. Talking about that, hello to Gene and Joan, Joan and Gene. Greetings, greetings. Thank you so much for being on with us. Lawrenceville, is it Lawrenceville, Georgia, USA? Hope I got the people name right, yes. Hey, Rennell, what's up? Elvis and family, nice having you on. Stay good, people. That's the late Alfonso's Arrow Castle. Heat in the place. That's the name of that one. And I'm kind of wondering who took what from whom, because before that, I think it was before that, we had this lady. Mystical B-boy. Heat wave.

remember her? That's Mystical B-Boy Heat Wave. That was back from about, what year was that? That was back in the late or early 80s, thereabouts. 80s, boy. 90s, 2000. 40 years, thereabouts. Yeah, trust me, it's hot. And one person who is always making hot sounds. Black Gold people.

0: featuring Black Gold, Road Hot. It is hot all over.
1: Fire.
0: Yeah, giving the other hot songs a chance to be played and aired. Tell Black Gold you heard his song right here on ZJB Radio. And yes, it is hot. It's hot. And thank you so much for being on. We appreciate it.
1: Something called the music hot, mama. I'm going to tell you the story.
0: Let's go. Yeah, the late, right honorable Justin Hero Castle. The music, it's hot as well.

Yeah, we got you. So it's Lawrenceville, Georgia. Nice. And we got Snellville, Georgia. My goodness. Thank you so much for listening in to us in ZJB Radio, 95.5 and 88.3 FM, online at www.zjbradio.com. JGP, that's me, I'm on. Hey, Canada, we got you too. United Kingdom, good afternoon. Is it afternoon? Yes, it's afternoon. Minutes to two? Minutes to, okay. Mama, shake it up, mama. I love the part when you go, ooh. Party getting warm, not just warm, but getting hot. And also, greetings going out to, who else we got?

It's Yogi Laser showing his versatility. Buttons are at his heart. We can make it hot. And right here on ZJB with me, JGP, on Showcase Saturday. We're going to make it, and we are making it even hotter. If you don't believe me, stay with us. Listen out for what's coming up next. Even in your food, you're having some soup, having some sauce, having, of course, the national dish, some hot, spicy, delicious Montserrat-style goat water. No problem. Yeah, we got it. No problem. Here we go. Franklin Falcon Dyer. Some people say Mudda. Teach everything, hot like pepper.

Hot Like What? That's Falcon right there, people. Hot Like Pepper. And as the original Patriot said, listen, JGP, it's not the pepper that make you get lashing, you know, out. It's the sound. Oh, my goodness. Imagine at school, eh? You eat pepper sometimes, boy, and the teacher heard you. You only have to go in one direction. You can't go pull out and pull in and pull. What do you? You can't do. You can't do that. You have to do like that. You can't do the pull in part. Serious. We got 10 minutes to go before 2 o'clock on ZJB Showcase Saturday's on. In case you didn't know, we got so many talented folks.

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What's up? It's 1-664-496-2885. 1-664-496-2885. Facebook JGP-the Caribbean.

We invite Circa now is Howdy, Hello and Hi. So earlier today when I played Wada's song, which is Party Nice, the Party Nice, remember that one? That's the one he won the second time round with that song for the Groovy Soca Monarchy. And there's a line in there which goes, if you see me do the big money wine, whatever, big money wine and so on. So I asked a question, what exactly is a big money wine? First of all, what's a money wine? That's one. And then what's a big money wine? And what's a small money wine? So let me tell you something. Are you please, please call Water. Water. Please call him. Sometimes he's on the Facebook page, social media. I'll call him and ask him, what's a big money wine? First of all, ask him three questions. One, what's a money wine? Two, what's a big money wine? And three, what is a small money wine? All right, so I'll call Water. I'll have your Facebook page. Ask him that or call him. One. And then Top Secret is listening, and Top Secret says, raise it. Which one? Hold on, I'm trying to get the correct words. Because I don't want to quote and send quotation marks and then somebody say, oh, I'm lying. I'm trying to get... So Top Secret says, JGP, big money wine is from 100 US go. So from 100 US dollars upwards, that's a big money wine. From 100 US upwards, that's a big money wine. Maybe he knows what he's talking about. Because remember he had this song, Tropical Gal? You want the money? You gotta be like a bee and make some honey and give some honey. Listen carefully. Top Secret.

Yeah, you gotta come better than that, Neville. Top secret. You don't come to think of it, you know, they're always coming up with all these committees and boards and all these what things. So I'm kind of thinking now if Top Secret and Water could get together and form the big money wine board. Now get in touch with, while you get in touch with one another, I'll discuss it. I'm just here on the air. All right. Whatever saw you have, you want to get some money, you got to give the honey. Big money thing.

Girls from the tropics are hot. Tropical gal, top secret. How they love stripping, is it? A small wine is when you go left to right. The big money is when you go like the dollar wine. Oh, man. Pushing it to the front. Water says it's just like the dollar wine song. I'll actually get in touch with Water for you. My goodness. That's why. Drago. That's why. You never heard this one, right?

0: Why?
1: That's why I.
0: That's Drago.
1: That's why.
0: All right, that's why. Thank you so much for being on.

Okay, he keeps repeating 1995, so which means it's what? 31 years later, my, and the music's still hot. Oh, whoa. And this is Scriber. Back then, they called him Describer. And it's a jamming experience. Making you smile. Here we go.

Hey, that's the Scriber. Andy Sauber, Power Gun. Remember Power Gun? On Houston Street. That's the same street with Watt Soft Freeze. Remember, he used to say Soft Freeze when he... That was a big thing in Manchester, Soft Freeze ice cream. And then just across the way, he had Harbor Court. And that place went through a number of different owners' hands. Remember, at one time, it was called Luchas and Fat Man. Yes. Power Gun Boy on a Saturday. On a Saturday. Power Gun. You could either go to cinema and then come back or go straight to Paragon.

0: And speaking about brass people.
1: Yeah. You can't go wrong. Lord Alfredo. Your jam. The coolest jammer ever in the history of Montserrat.

by the way, good afternoon to Chuck Bunton. I'm not sure what the cargo is for today. I remember a few days back, he had plenty water. About 40,000 pounds of water. On a day like today in Montserrat, that will be so, so nice, man. 40,000 pounds of water. My goodness. Yeah. Well, that's what he might have. How you want me to say gallons is pounds he might have? Next minute I say gallons. Yeah, the amount of pounds. Oh. But maybe that's with the containers and all.

0: Yeah, one of the things that mash up Jump Up. Simple, simple. It is so simple that nobody even realizes it. One of the things that mash up Jump Up. I'm telling you, Lord Alfredo, people. Socialism Jam. Quarter past 2:15, that's our time. Quarter past 2 o'clock. What? Looking nice on the left of a Caribbean Sea. Caribbean Sea has that hot look.
1: The double come down.
0: Yeah, this is the man, people. It was a whole production. Whenever whenever Flying Dove was on stage, it was a whole production.
1: Come down, the double come down, yeah.
0: First of all, the suits. The suits had to be shaped like wings. Well, the sleeves. That's one. That wasn't the biggest one. Well, that's two. Number one, when Dove had to start to sing. So a lot of people don't realize this, eh? While the band was jamming, and kudos to the members of the bands back then who accompanied Dove, Flying Dove. And the introduction was about 7 minutes long. Kept the music so sweet. For those of us who remember Sturge Park, remember the stage used to be facing the pavilion. Pavilion. So the stage was from west to east. And when Dove about to start, he went down towards the west, facing Barton Bay. So when he turned back around, the counting thing done gone. And until he stopped, looked to the east. And somebody was there counting and said, go now, go now, go now. Like this.
1: Keep running.
0: Yeah.

Yeah, you gotta jam it all over from the left side to the right side. That's the Flying Dove people. David, howdy. Hey, Adrian, Ryan, thank you for that. So earlier when I spoke about Trucker Bunton and his load of Wharton, it's how much? Well, 40,000 pounds. Adrian says he has to know the weight of the load. Hold on. He has to know the weight of the load, not the volume. When I tell you all kinds of people listening, I think I'm joking. Not the volume of the load. So that's the reason for saying he has 40,000 pounds. So it's the weight of the load, people, and not the volume. Thank you, Reds. Thank you.

jamming it out. Thank you, thank you, thank you so much. Have a good one yourself. Your birthday's on today. Happy, happy birthday. Give thanks. Enjoy your birthday, your Earth Day. What do you call Earth Day? Enjoy your Earth Day and so on. Whatever it is you're observing, celebrating, give thanks. Give thanks. Yeah, nobody wants to, you know, nobody wants to get old, eh? But yet nobody wants to miss a birthday. Think about that. Nobody wants to get old, but nobody wants to miss a birthday. So that's how it is. What else we got? Yeah, jamming it out with the Volcanics band. Volcanic vibes, boy. I think that was Maxine. Volcanics.

0: Okay, this is the time. Volcanic Vibes doing that in medley right here on ZJB Radio. Thank you so much for listening into us. We appreciate it. 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
1: So tell the band to keep on jamming. Thank you.
0: You are so welcome.

0: Yeah. So that's how it is. That's how it is. And who said this? Thank you for listening in, all right? I see. Okay. Since I could still see and hear, boy, but thank you. Thank you for listening in. And it's a pleasure having you on. And tell everybody about us, all right? Thank you. Have a good one. James, boy. James, what's up, bro? What's up?
1: Well, you know how it is. It's been a rough week, you know, but God giveth and take more grace.
0: Yes. We're here, brother.
1: Mm-hmm.
0: We are here, people. It's Saturday. It's the 16th day of May, 2026, and definitely past the half past mark. We're definitely over that.
1: The halfway mark.
0: Okay. Over that for sure.
1: Yes.
0: How many days had September, April, June, and November?
1: 30 days.
0: Yeah. You know the whole poem? You remember it?
1: 30 days of September, April, June, and November. All the rest of 31, except February alone. It has 28 days clear and 29 in each leap year.
0: Right. Say the first part again.
1: Which one?
0: The first part.
1: 30 days of September.
0: Where is it? Have or hath? Which one you say?
1: Hath.
0: Hath, yes. Yeah. So
1: I say hath, but
0: you come from the hath. You come from the hath school. I know in some places they say 30 days in, and some say have.
1: In September.
0: In September, yeah. And some say have.
1: Yeah, some say hath.
0: Yes, so you're from the hath.
1: I'm the hath.
0: You're the hath, yeah.
1: 30 days of September.
0: I'm from that time as well, the hath.
1: Yeah.
0: And then I met some other people and they say they come from the time of in. What you all could probably do, people, this is your assignment for this week. I'll go check it out.
1: Assignment.
0: Yeah. Because the thing is,
1: you know, that none of them is wrong, eh?
0: None wrong. None wrong. But you know, we remember before when we used to do homework,
1: mm-hmm.
0: right? And you have to go and do homework. No. It's called assignments. Assignments or projects.
1: Yeah, the name.
0: And then they go home and do research.
1: Yes, sir.
0: Which is simply mean they ask somebody, you know. You realize that?
1: Or read up something.
0: And read poor us. Listen, are you really a suffer? No. Think of it. You go home, right? Uh-huh. And let's say you know or don't know. Mm-hmm. But somebody around the yard. And they say, ask so and so. Like the bigger ones who might know. Yeah. And you wait for the big body come home. So you go ask them. The question, the answer.
1: Yeah.
0: And where the problem is, if they vex you. When you see them vex you.
1: Baby, they're going to go somebody else.
0: Thank you. You have to go somebody's yard.
1: Yeah.
0: And then the other yard got dark. And so. Listen, people don't know.
1: Call out the road.
0: People don't know. But today they say, we're doing research. Mm-hmm. And I ask somebody. And I get load money for that. No. Yeah. I've been thinking about it a lot lately.
1: That's true.
0: How you mean? So we did. Let me go into the research. And then the body meets you. Let's say me and you. Mm-hmm. And so you say, and then the body might meet me and say, James tell you that he get the answer. And then you come back and say, listen, I did some deep research.
1: Yes.
0: Yeah. And now they got light.
1: Some of the research, you never understand. You don't understand them.
0: Oh, my goodness. I've been listening.
1: With info, you know.
0: Yes, I have been... I have been thinking heavily mm-hmm. about that. I feel we've been cheated in our early stages uh-huh. of life.
1: Mm-hmm.
0: Of course, man.
1: You reckon?
0: Lord. Hey, are you there? You left yet?
1: Yeah.
0: Wait where you left. You reckon? Oh, my goodness. It's like having...
1: That's the English version.
0: Yeah. It's like having sausages.
1: Yes, yeah, sir.
0: Yeah. That's why I said when it's
1: sausage.
0: And you're all about to look for the sausages. Sausages, yeah. It's like...
1: Oh, man. Sausage.
0: Listen, I can't understand, you know. I don't know, boy. But no, for the people, listen, no. I've been thinking about this seriously, as to how things are going. Because when we see some people nowadays and say, listen, when I get home, not only that, they jump straight on the phone, and give you the answer. And if you don't see them, they say, well, I did some research. And poor you, they wonder, but how then do the research so quick?
1: Yeah.
0: You know, but it's right there on the phone. You understand?
1: Mm-hmm.
0: Yeah, right there, man.
1: You know, I haven't laughed like this for the week. And you know, I'm glad that I'm
0: you're here. Yes, so you could
1: laugh.
0: Yes,
1: to really laugh.
0: But it happens. Listen, it happens, eh? It happens because, you know, that scientifically, they say when you laugh and so you use less muscles and your face, your facial muscles relax and so on.
1: Yeah.
0: Yeah. But you want to laugh at me, do I have my muscle use? You know, so, you know, when you're vexed,
1: well worked.
0: Listen, man. Yeah, but my face still hot. Relaxation, a hot boy. Yeah, but that, listen, at the same pain. You know, sometimes when they say, yeah, my face will kill me, right? Oh, man. Anyway, you got some shouts, you got some hellos. Go ahead, do your thing. I'll check out some stuff here.
1: I'm here thinking, you know.
0: Whether you should shout anybody?
1: No. I will shout.
0: I will shout.
1: But, you know, a familiar duo that I usually shout, you know. One is missing.
0: Yes.
1: So when I reach there, I will, you know, just say. Of course, to start out, my loving wife, Julia, first and foremost. And then our children, Shawane and Ayante, and DeAndre. Why? He go kill me. DeAndre and Joel. Tricina and Chester in Texas. Trombone, Duxie and family also in Texas. Junette and Rakisha in the UK. Brenda, Clytie and family in Boston. My sisters Rachel and Josephine in New York. Junie in the UK. Cynthia and my niece Tama also in the UK. And here is where one is missing. I usually say Bernadette, Cash, and Alice here in Montserrat. But Alice has, taken a rest. She has transitioned. And I just harbor this feeling that, you know, there was something that she wanted to say to me before, but didn't get a chance to. So I felt really pressed, you know, after I learned of her passing, you know. But may her soul rest in peace, perpetual peace. Alice, we are going to miss you. As one of our loving sisters, we are going to miss you. Celestine, fam, what's up? Verdine and Adine in the UK. Elvina, she's there too in the UK. I would imagine that she has her little radio up to her ear, listening into the program. My partner, Angelo Bass in New Jersey. My good friend Avril Carty in the UK. Dean Weeks, what's up, girl? We can't seem to get a hold of you at all. Touch base when you can. My cousins, Margaret Hodge, Mary Hodgley and her hubby, Morris, Adrienne and Da and the rest of the family. Genevieve Martin, Lauren Allen Lawal, Rosetta Daly. I know that she wouldn't message me to tell me that she is not chopped liver. We're going to talk about that some other time. Elshon Big Wheel Allen, Sweet Talk, Slimon, and his wife Dawn. My special cousin bridesmaid, number Big Six, Jessica. Lyndon John Bobo Skerritt and the garage crew as usual. I know they're probably there in the garage doing some stuff. My brother, Fumbo, in Canada. My brother from another mother, and my sisters, Evelyn and Iris Amalek. My brother, Edward, hanging out there in Barzies. Happy Papi Star and family in the UK. I heard from him during the week. Kip, what's up, bro? You can touch base a little later. Walkerton. Haven't heard from him in a while. But I think I heard somebody calling his name at that same award ceremony that Sipiki went to. I heard somebody calling his name, so I believe he probably was around there. Collie and Jogo in New York. Mary Ryan over there in the UK. And my good friends who always let me know that they are listening or they listen to the program. Mary Kitty Watts and family, Sharon Allen, and Yvonne Riley. Those are the ones that usually tap me up, as we would say, pull me up and say, well, what happened? You call everybody there, Timbuktu, and wherever else, and you're not call everywhere you see every day. You know, so that's about it for now, bro.
0: All right. Thank you, man, and condolences to you and the family and everybody, man.
1: It's really sad.
0: That's how it is. So that's why I always say, boy, here we are in the air.
1: Yeah. The comforter is there, man. The great comforter, yeah?
0: Yes. And first off, hello to Mary Bramble Castle in Spain. Had your birthday yesterday, so belated birthday greetings to you. Calgary, Western Canada, Edmonton, them people out there, howdy, howdy. Thank you so much for listening in to us right here on ZJB Radio. We got the Pope, well, the Montserrat Pope, at the Vatican. Lookout people, howdy, howdy. Thank you so much for being on with us right here on ZJB Radio Showcase Saturday. And then, I don't even know who sent this, but somebody said they sent to bet me. Listen, don't waste your money. If you can bet money, why waste the money betting? You know, just the same as how you have the message, the thing there. Just send the money. Don't waste time to go bet. You understand what I mean? Hello to Genevieve. How are you? And also Coral Geneva. Thank you. And we got John Gregory. Hello. We have Janice and family. Howdy, Janice. Janice Wilson. Also, hi to Kay, the K in the UK. Our listeners in the United Kingdom, it's minutes to 3 here, so it's minutes to 8 there for you. And also, hey, howdy, Georgette. How are you? Carlton, boy. Carlton is like the instructor, making sure everybody moving in unison as they practice the dance moves. And thank you so much. Lawrenceville, Georgia. Howdy, we got you as well. And Snellville, Georgia. Good afternoon. Nice having you on, too, right here on ZJB Radio. Thank you so much. If I left out names, rest assured, it's not intentional. It's just that plenty people. So it's not intentional. But thank you so much for being on with us right here on ZJB Radio. Well, the big news in a sense is, and thank goodness, no fatalities. We haven't had reports of that. Is the earthquake earlier on that we all felt?
1: Yes. Uh-huh.
0: you're laughing.
1: No, I'm laughing because I was there.
0: When what?
1: Sitting down on the computer.
0: Uh-huh. And then what?
1: And then I was there. Uh-huh. Typing, and then I noticed the computer going all around. Uh-huh. Yes.
0: That make you laugh?
1: Eh?
0: That make you laugh? Yeah.
1: And I saw a certain scribe coming into the door.
0: Well, you've got that was a long time. Hey. Oh,

0: know what I mean?
1: So it's a long way down.
0: It's a long way down. So when you see me outside upon the veranda, listen, yeah. And I was sitting cool, you see
1: yes,
0: me?
1: Yes, I saw you.
0: And then I realized the tremor was elongated. Mm. You understand? It was going too long.
1: It was prolonged. Yes. Going on very long.
0: And the part with the arch, you understand what I mean? You're not looking there, but you're just about what stupid is you do. Because the arch is over there, hangover. So imagine me going under the arch when he's outside. So I came inside where there is more surface area covered. You understand? And this man, my good friend, if you hear the laughing, you do. Now me and I look back for Cyril, who you laugh after.
1: Look, the thing is, you know, when we have these events, you know, nowadays days that they don't bother me. They really don't bother because I've been
0: through
1: so many, and you know, the thing is that we learned what is, you know, I mean, the magnitude is the major
0: is the
1: concern.
0: Main thing. Yes, yes.
1: Because that little clip that you played from Antigua, right? You know, talking about things falling off shelves and, you know, it's chaos and so on and so forth there. You know what I mean?
0: That was more up that side, than so us. But we felt
1: in Montserrat, you know, it probably was not that.
0: That,
1: you know.
0: The reading is there.
1: Yeah.
0: Up to about a 6.1 something,
1: SRC.
0: Yes.
1: SRC 6.5.
0: Yeah, up to there.
1: You know, yeah, that's, so, they are the authorities. So
0: right.
1: We take what they say.
0: So that's how it is. But we're all right on this side, people.
1: Yeah, we are good.
0: But you know how it is. People, it sounds bigger outside.
1: Yeah.
0: So people are so anxious. Hey, are you safe there? And so on. Go ahead. Go ahead.
1: No, I was saying that the where the epicenter was, you know, it was closer to Antigua than to us.
0: Than to Montserrat.
1: Right? And that is it. I was there watching the map, you know, from size
0: but
1: of
0: you
1: the
0: know,
1: research center.
0: When the amount of people was saying, hey, Jay, you all right? The guy is good and so on and so on. And I'm saying this publicly. I could understand and see why and where some people could get tempted.
1: Yeah,
0: I could see that. Because the amount of people asked me, all right, in my mind, me want to really say, well, things like it look bad. You understand?
1: Yeah.
0: But the morality side of it.
1: Mm-hmm.
0: You understand what I mean?
1: Yeah.
0: But that is where scams and so come in. Right? Because after people think you start say, wait, I wonder if we could get Sadia. And you do this and do that. And that's where all kind of things happen. But thank goodness we're okay.
1: We're
0: people.
1: We're good. We're good on the rock.
0: Yeah, we have to give thanks.
1: Yeah,
0: you
1: all
0: know?
1: The time.
0: And what you can do, you don't have to wait till earthquake hit us. You know? What you could do is make sure that we are right before all those things hit us. You understand? So, well.
1: No, go ahead. No, you said make sure that we are right before.
0: Yeah.
1: Check in because, all the time to find
0: out. Yes, remember at certain times, circumstances would warrant us not getting anything. but you know what you? Because so-and-so might cut off. Yeah, you understand what I mean?
1: I tell you, sir.
0: Why me?
1: Well, I don't want to push that.
0: No. Oh, man. So, you know. But welcome back as well to Cecil Sipikilake, and congrats on his award, and also Bugna and all these people.
1: Yeah.
0: Congratulations, you know. So, we good. Hello, Genevieve. No, we're all right, you know. You see, we just were talking about that. We're okay. We got a little shaker, but we're good. We're good on this side. We're good on this side. And if you're listening to us, We already covered that part. What we're looking at now is the part to make sure that we are all right all the time. listen, are you hear how he laughing there? He laughed worse than that this morning. I thought I looked so cool coming inside. The man said, you run. Oh, my. Listen. Something about Caribbean people, boy. Yeah. No matter what happens, you know, we're going to find some sort of story of this, you know.
1: Yeah.
0: Because whatever happens, we always come up and be, you know, especially when those journalists and so come around here and they always want to know, but how you guys are still smiling and still like this.
1: Yeah.
0: You know, because for us it's part of life. What can you do until after? Yeah, go ahead. Yeah.
1: No, I was just saying that it's like my mind and body is prepared
0: for anything.
1: You know,
0: yeah.
1: My mind is prepared for

0: that
1: any eventuality, yes, basically.
0: Yes.
1: Although, you know, I would take the necessary
0: precautions. Yeah.
1: And so on.
0: Yeah.
1: But, you know, having gone through the whole Hugo and the volcanic crisis, and, you know, having seen all of these things, I mean, you have tremors.
0: After a while,
1: and,
0: yeah. After a while, like, you become
1: falling,
0: yeah,
1: and this, you know,
0: it's
1: it
0: part
1: builds
0: of
1: up,
0: life.
1: Like,
0: yeah,
1: like a kind of resistance. I don't want to use a particular word. Because
0: yes, I understand. I understand.
1: I just,
0: yeah, you kind of get.
1: I
0: yeah
1: don't like the word.
0: Yes, yes,
1: because
0: yes.
1: Because we've been saying that
0: for
1: ages.
0: Yeah, boy.
1: You know,
0: I know the word,
1: you
0: know.
1: Yeah, I don't. I'm not gonna say
0: it's broke.
1: I'm not gonna see it.
0: It broke.
1: I'm not gonna say the word.
0: I say it broke.
1: No, it's not that.
0: Well, you could say what.
1: They will say, most of people are.
0: No matter about me, most of people are right.
1: Yeah.
0: Watch me. I broke.
1: You broke. Okay, all right.
0: So, you know. No.
1: Yeah,
0: but I understand.
1: So
0: listen, but I understand what you're saying, man. Yeah.
1: They really don't impact on
0: yes,
1: me
0: yes
1: that much. I'm more worried about
0: people
1: because
0: more.
1: That has been.
0: Yeah,
1: my,
0: man,
1: my,
0: it's been a while, you know.
1: Work for
0: yeah,
1: a while.
0: Yeah, it's been
1: my
0: a
1: duties,
0: while, man.
1: You know, looking about people and so on.
0: And even up
1: especially
0: to now,
1: when
0: whenever.
1: At disaster management.
0: Even now, man, whenever things happen, remember, we still have to be out, you know.
1: Yeah,
0: we have to be here.
1: Well, I never would. I've always on the front line.
0: Yeah, we have to be here still. So it's like part of life.
1: Yeah.
0: It's part of life, you know. Mm-hmm.
1: You remember when we had, this huge dome collapse? I think it was in 2002.
0: No, I wasn't here.
1: Yeah, you probably weren't
0: here. I wasn't here.
1: And, you know, at that morning, you know, we had to meet up at the MVO. You know, that time, we had the late, John Osborne, hero, national hero.
0: Yeah.
1: He was... in charge at that time, and we met up at Desert Storm in Salem. We was going for a meeting up there. We had to be you know, helping to clear people's doors so that they could come. They were practically shut in.
0: Well, you see,
1: so these things,
0: you see,
1: they don't really bother me that much.
0: And that's the thing, boy. And that's why I always say in the ear, you see, once people like us, once our voices are okay,
1: yeah,
0: people just take it for granted.
1: Yeah.
0: Or it's a sign of at least relief. That you're hearing those guys, yeah. On the people. Listen, thank you so much. Thank you. We appreciate it. We appreciate you, man. And everybody, all the folks listening in and spreading the word. Thank you. Before we get off, and yes, it kind of sounds somber here, but and all this came about because of people hearing about this earthquake. So everybody writing in and calling in.
1: Tell George, me say howdy.
0: All right, howdy back.
1: You know who this? Lauren Allen.
0: Hey, howdy, Lauren. How are you? You know, so even though because of what has happened, but we are all right. We are all right on Montserrat.
1: Yeah.
0: We have not had reports of fatalities from Antigua Barbuda. But yes, you know, shake up and
1: yeah,
0: people run and so on and so on. So that's it. But like I always say, though, here in Montserrat or wherever you are, it's weekend. Go on out and stock up. You're helping the economy. And you're making sure that your house stock up as well. That's
1: yeah,
0: one. Another very important thing here. I want to say mango season, but I still don't want to say mango season because anytime it's mango, no, boy. Mango
1: yeah,
0: all over the place.
1: Mango like mango.
0: Mango like mango.
1: Yes,
0: I love
1: sir
0: that. You know? So mangoes are all over. And do your part, not only in cleaning up, but stocking up. Make mango jams and mango this and so on. So that's how it is. Thank you. Before we leave, anything else you have to say, James?
1: We leaving already?
0: Yeah, boy, that's where the time runs. That's where the time runs, boy. That's where the time runs. So, people.
1: What?
0: No, go ahead.
1: No, I'm saying I'm here trying to get an update from Antigua.
0: As to the latest?
1: Yeah. I'm trying to just...
0: And thank you to the people who sent in information and so on. Once again, we are okay on Montserrat. All right, we are okay. So spread the word around.
1: Yeah.
0: And thank you for your concern and your positive vibes and thoughts. We really and truly appreciate it.
1: Yeah.
0: You make it nice, all right? DJ Gray should be up next.
1: Yeah,
0: right.
1: A friend of mine called me and asked me if there was an earthquake after the event.
0: Yeah.
1: And I said, yeah. You know, I was there sitting in my car and, you know, at a standstill. And I said, but who could really be shaking my car like that? Who is that? I mean, see, look out. you see people running, moving around and so
0: but
1: on.
0: Now you brought that up, man. Was it Sunday gone when we had one? Or was it Saturday? Anyway, whichever day.
1: But yeah, some day.
0: Over last weekend here, we had one.
1: We had one, yes.
0: I didn't feel that one. This one I feel.
1: You're right.
0: The correct thing is felt, but let me tell you something. Me feel the one. No, I feel this one. Yeah. I know you're all going to say.
1: You still a feeling?
0: Boy, if you still a feeling. and you're such a good friend of mine, you watch me and laugh. Boy, I think the man would bust out the glass.
1: No, because what happened, I saw you sitting there on cool. your phone, like, yes. cool. And
0: cool,
1: then,
0: man.
1: Afterwards, I saw this shaking, and then you see, like, shut up like a spring. Off the chair, you shut up like a spring. Yes, sir.
0: Hey.
1: I opened the door. I was just there, and you know, the thing I was trying to keep my computer stable.
0: Oh yes,
1: you know,
0: yes,
1: because
0: yes.
1: it was moving all over the place.
0: Happy Papi says, "Send me some mangoes. It's raining in the UK, brother." Let me tell you something.
1: If you want mango, lake over them.
0: Let me tell you something. I appreciate it that you're listening in. You understand? Do mangoes by FedEx? Which one did they do? DHL? Do they have quick packs for mangoes? Or you're not too sure?
1: We only know of, right now, I only know of DHL and
0: DHL.
1: FedEx.
0: Okay. So, unfortunately, this time, I can't really send mangoes to you. Because even James say they know the package thing, so I'm not going to send. Then they say he has to be this with by that with.
1: Yes,
0: that's
1: and
0: how
1: wait,
0: me.
1: And wait.
0: And wait this. Yeah, not yeah. too much of work. Come mm-hmm. down when you reach, watch me walk with pounds.
1: Yeah.
0: We could help you lose pounds. Walk with the watch me. You walk.
1: I love that way.
0: You walk with your pounds. I'll give you some pounds of mangoes. Yeah. We could lose pounds together.
1: Boy, I tell you.
0: What?
1: You say we could help you lose some pounds.
0: I'll help you lose pounds. You walk with your pounds. I'll give you pounds of mangoes. That's what I mean. I'm a good friend. Talk about mangoes. Help.
1: These pounds, you know, their pounds, they're easier to move it. If you go talk about the mango pounds, then you're in trouble.
0: You see, I'm bringing out that you're the mango tank now. I tell you what. Well, talk about mangoes.
1: Before you said, before that you could make jams and jelly.
0: Talk about mangoes. Hello to Idris and Desmond. Desmond and Idris, Pumpkin. Howdy, howdy. We got mangoes.
1: Mangoes.
0: We got mangoes.
1: You know that little tree down by the road there, so by Uncle Fred?
0: That little tree? Which one? The big tree there?
1: Which one?
0: That big one.
1: Not the big one up there. There's a one below there. Closer to the lower house there. Not down there, up there.
0: Oh, that one.
1: Yeah, that one in the corner.
0: Yeah, boy.
1: And you pass there underneath. You see all on the road. Yeah, the mangoes
0: are
1: the road.
0: Are we boasting or no?
1: Yeah.
0: Are we boasting, boy?
1: I saw a partner trying to pick them up for...
0: For hug?
1: For hug. Yeah, so...
0: Well, let me tell you all something, people. If it's too much problems getting mangoes, go buy somebody hug, but ping, they must have mangoes there. Have to. All right? So stay with us. DJ Grays will be coming up in just a little bit right here on ZJB. On behalf of James White, I am JGP. Give me the intro. I am done, people.

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2: 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Yeah, man. ZJB Radio. Keep it locked in Montserrat. It's Zugulus. And when I'm here, that's the only station I listen to. ZJB. Right here. Right now.
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And good afternoon, the entire world viewing and, of course, listening. You heard it right. 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We are live on TikTok, DJ_Grayz_664, and also on YouTube, Connexia Media. Yeah, yeah, yeah. I did tell you guys this year we're not holding up. We are not holding up at all. Share the like, comment.

a segment on a Saturday afternoon. We're just cruising through. We got about 20 minutes on the hour of 4 o'clock right here in the studios of ZJB Radio. 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

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Can we go back into it?

me see you, let me see you. Trust me, I gotta see more fire than that on the TikTok. I gotta see more fire than that on the YouTube. Come on, let's go, let's go. Let's get interactive this afternoon on SayJB. Africa, Gambia. Oh, Gambia is in the house. We're going to the motherland. Original Gambia, what's up?

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1: Everything never makes sense soon. 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
0: So right now, if you're hustling for your own, you know what real money is, because you made it yourself.

Listen, me know where me a forward from. Some know me a go. 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

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Ladies, where you at? 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Where are the Vendetta ladies? Right now on St. JB Dynamic Duo in your area, let's go!

0: I want you to vibes up the Saturday afternoon. Marty Saturday, 29 to 5. Can we vibes up the Saturday afternoon? Let's go.
1: Mr. Labit and teach and school them. I must lick them, serendos, I fool them.
0: The reality dance all is not.

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Every TV in Montserrat is locked onto this vibe on YouTube.

Another. Okay, hold on. 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Hear me now. Follow me again. Albert, from the top.

0: Let me see. All on TikTok right now. Tap up the screen. Tap up the screen if you're live on TikTok right now. Watching, of course, send some fire in the chat. Send a gift, do something. Come on. Let's go.
1: Bad man, she love. Bad man, she love. Bad man, she love. 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Yeah. 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

0: If you're good, you know what this means. You have to tap up the screen right now.
1: One thing more than you understood. Good girl, good girl, good. Talk to you, she don't.

Time is moving swiftly along today. Is it because we're streaming? You know, everybody likes what they like. I don't know about you guys, but you see Grace?

0: last night this rhythm has been on my mind. Are we staying in Barbados? Are we staying in Barbados?
1: Use the type of woman that will make a man or break a man or man. Yes, I'm money. Take a man, look a figure somewhere that he never been. Take you up a phone when you're happening. What's the describe you already?
0: In Barbados?
1: Use the type of woman that
0: was the type of woman with the
1: use the type of woman that will make a man or break a man or make a man go and get some money that he never had. Make a man book a flight to somewhere that he never been. Take you up and fly you up, you end up in the Netherlands. No, he in the Netherlands was saying that he never had. He gave you peace that it wetter than he ever had. He said looking like a flash flood running with deep swells. Got him moving like the weather man. You got the super soaker. The wet wet, the nigga hacker, the nigga jacker, the knock knock, the spit splasher, the power washer.
0: So you guys know last week it was Buzz. And of course we had our friends from Guadeloupe come over. I don't speak French, but the first thing I said to the lady when I saw,
2: she hit man, but the man loves she, cause she boxy broad and she looks so sweet. Boxy broad and she looks so sweet. But can she have fat? Can she jump so deep? Ask your friend, she could tell you about me. If it was a fish, I got you with a slime hook, girl. Don't be shy like a first timer. I got one she down like my name was Griner. I got the blueprint, girl. It's a true designer. Tell she left, right, shake it and bubble. A bitch and woman, first name is Trouble. 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
0: 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That's when I realized I had to speak a little bit of French. 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

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Let's go. If you're a Seventh-day Adventist, maybe you're a Methodist, maybe you're an Anglican, maybe you're going to Pentecostal, maybe you're a Baptist, maybe you're Jehovah's Witness. Whatever religion you are, this one's for you. Maybe you said, yo!

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I'm telling you so honestly. Listen, Almond, pull up. Almond, pull up. Dynamic duo. Listen to me, there's a shake.

0: 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High beam.
1: 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Let me go again.

listen to me, big and serious. If you want to see what's happening in studio right now, go on Kinexia Media. That's on YouTube. Let me spell it for you. K-I-N-E-X-I-A Media. We are live. We are live. Also on TikTok, we are live at DEEJAYGREYZ_664. If you want to see the madness in studio, check in, Brandon Live.

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right, so we made the transition, we made the switch. That was DJ Al Brook, my brother from another mother, dynamic duo on a half. Now we're into it at DJ Shella. Shella, you ready? And of course, this guy had to start off with a local song. Party Night, Big G!

0: countryside. 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Can we give them a shot of Silver Hills? Give them a shot. Give them a shot.
1: Karani.
0: Flora and Fauna Boy. We're on the YouTube. We're on the TikTok. Take a screenshot. This is Montserrat's best.
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0: 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Come now.
1: Halloween is here, okay.
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3: 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Long time, sir, brother. This DJ Shaq.

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Yeah, man, let's run up that and follow and goal as well.

boss man, a shout out in Montserrat, Ome, wherever you may be listening from. Listen to me, if you're in New York, if you're in London, Birmingham, Leeds, Leicester, Manchester, and you're on public transport, tell the driver. I'll meet you halfway. Look at trouble.

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0: Certain songs I'm going to stay from this afternoon. 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I tell you, boy. 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Listen good.
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0: Sheila is playing Sheila of Salem on the radio. Ever hear that? It's like Basil playing T-Bush. 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Or John Paul.
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1: Mi nana, tell me, is it right for me to tell Shella pull up your own song? 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Okay. Since 19. Your song, no? City buried in flames. My brother from another mother. DJ Shella alongside Big G. Brothers, what's up? You gotta big up Little Lenny, man. And the Beat 104 there in Barbados. Yeah, man, jamming these ones on Friday morning. Hey. Trust me, it was a pleasure. Thank you guys so, so

Yeah, trust me, man's not looking beautiful on the street. Connexia Media, reach out to them, reach out to them. Of course, we're gonna get it set up that, you know, every now and again we'll just feature the logo and contact information and stuff like that. Small steps, small steps.

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1: Oh God, oh God.
0: All I want to hear me sing. Ready.

0: Hold on, hold on, hold on. Hold on. We have a caller. Caller, good afternoon. Good afternoon.
1: This is Rugulus. 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

0: a monkey.
1: 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I tell everyone, come on to the block, water. We have money.
0: So remember, we are live on TikTok, and we're gonna try to go live every Friday and Saturday on TikTok. Still gotta work on some kinks with the YouTube, but we're working on it.

0: It's on the hour, but at 6 o'clock. No, well, not 6, 7. I want to reverse time.
1: Drink and drink and drink and drink and drink. Your bumper move. She said me look good in a me

for this afternoon show. As I did say, we're going to try to go live here on TikTok and also on YouTube once we can, every Friday and of course Saturday, for your pleasure. Just to make sure that you have some music, have some entertainment, and of course the good vibes spread all around. We're also live on 95.5, 88.3 FM, always at JB Radio. Gonna say thanks to the family and the team. Connect to me to big up yourself. Right about now, we got just about 5 minutes. We're gonna head to the sunset shot. And of course, I want you guys to just spam the comments. Big up your flag, big up your country, big up your team. Also, tap up the screen. And of course, it's love. Love, okay? Until we meet again on TikTok, big up. This is DJ Gray signing out. For those of you listening on 95.5, 88.3 FM, this is where I say, people, I'm DJ Gray. Keep it open, that's an open mind. Continue to stay safe, and if you can't be safe, be careful. Until I come your way again tomorrow, well, not tomorrow, but next week. I think I might be on the night shift. But who knows? When the call comes in, you'll definitely know what's up. I gotta go, okay? Enjoy the rest of your evening and what's left of it. DJ Shella was in. Also, the dynamic duo DJ Albert, my brother, was in. Connexia Media, Enver, everybody, Keona, everybody, Paul Eason, Pin, big up by yourself.

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